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3: 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One, two.

The Sparkles from Levelland, Texas, provided a garage rock opener with their 1967 release, Ain't No Friend of Mine. Well, if you are, or if you ain't a friend of the Sparkles, it doesn't matter, because you're always welcome here at First Wave, where we serve up the finest classic to contemporary punk and garage rock, new wave, and surf tunes. I'm Peter, your host, and yes, your friend, as we dive into the music you love. We've got a special show lined up this week. Joining us shortly will be Jen Beckwith, author of a new Ramones book titled All Good Cretans Go to Heaven. Rather than another standard biography of the band, Jen's book is a celebration of the Ramones through the voices and memories of fans from around the world. Our conversation is coming up right after our first set, which gets underway with The Pixies.

0: Our first set with their 1989 classic, Monkey Gone to Heaven, followed by Trash from Weybridge, England, with one of their best-known songs, Priorities, released in 1977. We stayed in England for another 77 favorite, Chelsea's Right to Work. Here's a fun bit of punk history. An early lineup of Chelsea featured guitarist William Broad. In 1976, Broad left the band with two other members to form Generation X. And before long, the world knew him by a different name, Billy Idol. Australia's Divinyls wrapped up the set with Only Lonely from their 1982 album, Desperate. I recently had the pleasure of speaking with Jen Beckwith, author of All Good Cretans Go to Heaven, a book that celebrates the Ramones through the stories and memories of the band's fans, friends, and collaborators. Released this past April to mark the 50th anniversary of the Ramones' landmark self-titled debut album, All Good Cretans Go to Heaven is equal parts oral history and personal tribute. A heartfelt celebration of the band that helped bring punk rock to the world. Jen is more than just a devoted Ramones fan. She also hosts Subterranean Playground on WESU-FM in Middletown, Connecticut, works as a children's librarian and publishing proofreader, and proudly describes herself as a nonconformist, music nerd, and bookworm. In other words, she keeps busy. Jen lives in Connecticut with her husband, daughter, and their two dogs. All Good Cretans Go to Heaven is her first book. Here's our conversation. Jen Beckwith, welcome to First Wave.
1: It's a pleasure to be here.
0: One aspect of your book that makes it so unique, it's celebration by fans, by sharing personal stories related to the Ramones. Why did you take this approach?
1: Well, two reasons. First, because there are so many other books about the band. Part of when you're an author or you're developing a book, you want to see what else is out there so you're not repeating the same thing. And the most important part is finding a new angle for a Ramones book. And I think the fans were just the perfect angle, because not only was it a good book angle, but it also made sense because a lot of fans indebted their lives to the Ramones. When I heard the song, It's Gonna Be All Right, and hearing Joey singing about he and his band were so grateful for the fans, I was like, well, gee, it'd be nice if we can bring it back and say, you know, thank you for this lovely song you wrote about how much you love us. We want you to also know that we still love you as well. And as I researched, what I always thought was really cool was the fact that this band was so approachable. You know, a lot of times, and because I do go to New York City pretty frequently, and I do go down to New Haven a lot to check out different bands, the one thing I love is going after a show and meeting a musician saying, gee, great set, chat a little bit. When a band gets too big, they lose that. It's something that they miss once they get really big. You know, they miss that moment of being able to look out the audience and actually see faces and not a bunch of darkness. And I think, to me, the fans are what drives music. And I think for the Ramones, we were such a unique subset. I mean, they kept at it. You know, a lot of bands, after one, two, three albums, they're done.
0: Right.
1: These guys somehow had a stick-to-it-ness for whatever it was. And part of it was because the fans just kept that going and they'd show up.
0: You say in the book, the Ramones gave voice to the voiceless, which really hit me and reminded me of an interview I did with the Corettes for this show, guitarist and singer Flavia Corey, who told me that when she was in high school in Brazil, she felt disaffected, ignored by her classmates. And then she snuck out of her parents' house, went to a Ramon show in Rio de Janeiro. And when she got there, she could not believe not only the Ramones were great, but the place was full of people just like her. She said she found herself that evening, and she also felt she had found her true home. So I'm curious about your experience in the first time you either saw the Ramones or experienced the Ramones.
1: I saw them for the first time in 1993, and unfortunately, it was the only time I did. We just thought they were going to live forever, and I thought, well, when they come back to New Haven, I'll see them again, and I never did, unfortunately. They came to my college down in New Haven. I got up front after having two songs in. I'm like, this mosh pit is horrible.
0: What did it mean to you emotionally, personally, since you were like Flavia, sort of not part of the cool kids? You marched by a different drummer in school, like she and yep. Myself and so on. How did it hit you emotionally?
1: There it was a sense of home. And I think it just speaks to you in such a way, like it calms the clutter down. It's like all of a sudden you're like, wow, nothing mm-hmm. else matters.
0: Which is, I think, a theme throughout your book, because the people who participated in your book, all of them seem to say it was like a catharsis, an opening they had never experienced before. And it was almost like they didn't know what to call it, but the Ramones took them under their wing and they forever changed them.
1: Yeah. And that's the other thing, too, is even on a personal level, once a lot of these fans would go to enough shows, they would get to know them and actually trusted them with stuff. One of the fans, she drove all the way to Cleveland to see them. And he was like, what are you insane? Johnny Ramone said to her, like, why did you drive all the way from New York to Cleveland? Well, because I wanted to see you guys play. And they had a personal emotional investment. They weren't just like, well, Jay, you know, I'm just going to take some ticket money and be glad they're here. No, they had a personal interest in these folks.
0: Well, you can tell that in the book. You could actually feel the love coming from the pages by these people. Let me change direction for a second. I believe it was Seymour Stein, who was the president of Sire Records and the Ramones' first label, who said, and I think he used the word tragedy, although I don't know if I'd use it, but he couldn't understand why the Ramones weren't more successful and more widely heard than they were. Do you think the lack of radio play was one of the factors that held the Ramones back?
1: I think it's one factor because airplay was the gateway to getting notoriety. But I think the other thing that made it hard was as punk was rising, you had these other bands that came in and had antics, shtick. You know, like the Sex Pistols, you know, yeah, I like them to some degree. I was a fan of Johnny Rotten. I still am to some degree.
0: I'd like to talk more about the marketing or presentation of the band. But first, I asked Jen to pick a few Ramones songs to highlight. And these are songs that she personally picked out that she felt had a lot of meaning and a good way to really explained the band. So the first one we're going to listen to is I Want to Be Your Boyfriend from the first album from 1976. Tell us about that song, Jen.
1: It was written by Tommy Ramone. I think it's absolutely beautiful. It's just so darn sweet and it feels so personal. It feels like he's singing, you know, Joey is singing to me or to any other girl that is listening to the song. You know, we feel like it comes right from the heart.
0: Yeah, it's a beautiful song. So let's hear it right now, and then we'll be back.

0: I would say it's probably the purest love song that the Ramones ever made. When I look at the song "The KKK Took My Baby Away" and compare it to "I Want to Be
1: No.
0: Your," I mean the juxtaposition is quite immense. But I want to go back to marketing, and this sort of bothered me. I don't know if it bothered me or this goes to the whole point of how they should have been bigger than they were. So when I look at an album cover like The Road to Ruin, it hits me as they were marketed as almost cartoonish, as opposed to the street-hardened band from Queens, New York that they were. So what was the idea of marketing the Ramones? What was the plan, if there was one?
1: I don't know if there ever really was a plan, or if there was, they never let me in on it. But I think for them, they really wanted to bring back the fun and rock and roll from the 50s and 60s. I do know the importance of record art, but I think the way they were presented, like they were caricatures, even the way they dressed, was that they looked like they were leftovers from a Grease casting. I mean, they had the Chuck Taylor high tops. They had the black leather jackets. They were from New York. And growing up here in the Northeast, yes, folks, that accent is real. So I grew up around that. So to me, I knew they were real. I knew that the way they talked was real. But I think leaving the tri-state area, people probably just thought they were just another imaginary band like the Archies. And it's kind of sad.
0: Let's talk about Johnny. So, according to your book, he's seemed to be the sort of unofficial leader of the band. He picked out songs to record, very influential of the next steps to take. He almost seemed to be the foundation or glue that was holding the band together. But you also talk about a constant tension between Johnny and Joey. Can you unpack that for us?
1: Well, people talk about the fact that they didn't talk to each other after Joey's former girlfriend went and eventually married Johnny, but they didn't always agree before that. They were always very much oil and vinegar. I don't, I they were like the original odd couple. I don't know how they were so different. I mean, but somehow they worked. It's like a business partnership. I don't know. It's like looking at our grandparents who bicker and say, "How did they stay married all those years?" It's the same thing with Johnny and Joey. It's hard to describe. I think they each had something to bring to the table. I think Johnny had a level of intelligence in that he liked things a particular way. He wanted to make sure things were laid out that were planned. I mean, even right down to when they were on stage and him and Dee Dee would walk forward to the stage, they did make sure they did that in synchronicity. He would twirl and then maybe Dee Dee would jump after that. I mean, they were very, he was very methodical and very principle-minded. And I think in some ways that's how help what helps balance with the other personalities, because otherwise you're herding cats. You're trying to gather them, and you can't do that unless you have somebody that's in charge. And I don't know about your friend group, but there's always that one friend. If you're going to get together, there's always one that plans it. They're the ones that set up the restaurant, they're the ones that set up the time, and there's always that one Johnny. And Johnny does get a bum rap, but I also think that it was a good quality because to have a micromanager only made sense. Maybe Johnny's approach wasn't always the softest, but it was necessary because they were very busy. I mean, they weren't the kind of band that played two Saturdays a month. They were a band that played all the time. So you needed to know where you were playing, when you were playing. Was this a show that, that's a 2-hour drive, or do we have to go and catch an airplane? You need someone that's going to be able to keep things going besides the band manager or the touring manager. I did read Johnny's book. Once I read it, I did realize that I think he did care about Joey more than people thought.
0: You know, we're talking about the Ramones, and I have to remind myself they're not with us anymore. They're all gone. And yet they're still here with us, whether that be on a 15-year-old's t-shirt or music we play now. You play on your show, I play on my show, and that appreciation for it. Hey, Jan, thank you so much for talking with me today. Once again, the book is All Good Cretans Go to Heaven, and it is available wherever you buy your books. Jen, take care, and thanks again.
1: Thank you for having me.
0: Well, I hope you enjoyed my chat with Jen. All righty, let's keep the show moving with some surf rock from The Challengers.

LA's The Challengers kicked off the set with their 1965 surf rock classic, Banzai Washout. From there, we shifted into new wave territory with Duran Duran's 1982 smash hit, Rio. Next came Derry Ireland's The Undertones with their 1979 single, You've Got My Number, Why Don't You Use It? Another LA band, The Rumors, drove us back into the garage with their 1965 release, Hold Me Now. We wrapped up the set in London with X-Ray Specs and their 1977 track, I Live Off You. Now let's head back to the beach with Dave Myers and the Surf Tones.

from Laguna Beach, California. Dave Myers and the Surf Tones took us to the beach with Moment of Truth, released in 1963, which was followed by Rum Kicks from Seoul, South Korea, and their 2022 release, Punk is Nowhere. Oh yeah? Says who? We closed the set with Phil and the Frantics from Phoenix, Arizona, and their 1966 release, I Must Run. And as Phil and the Frantics must run, so must I. But fear not, I'll be back next week with more of the music you love. 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Budget Girls take us out this week with a Dave Clark 5 cover, Glad All Over. Keep rocking, my friends, and see you next time.

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3: 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My name is DJ Drew Love. 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Tonight, we got a crazy good show. We got brand new Patriarchy, new Boy Harsher, which really loving the second cut. The first peek off the album, I felt almost like a troll. I'm not going to lie. Like, I dug it, but not. It wasn't what I know of Boy Harsher, you know? But they definitely have reclaimed where they're at. We also got new Dead Can Dance. We've got new Win in Rome. That's crazy. Those guys have been around since the 80s. If you guys might know them from stuff like Napoleon Dynamite, their song The Promise, huge in the 80s. They're still making music, and it's still really good, and I can't wait to play that track for you. Got a lot of new bands on tonight, notably Fractions. I've just found these guys and have fallen in love with them. Very hyper pop meets picture plane kind of vibe, and super, super good track. I love it. If you like what you're hearing, you can always shoot us an email over at ritualgnv@gmail.com. Tell us what you like, what you don't like, what you want to hear more of. If there's bands that we're not playing that you love, say something and we'll definitely look into them and, you know, act like we're going to play them and probably ignore it because that's how we deal with requests. No, I'm playing. Seriously. We could always also find us on social media at ritualgnv. We got Instagram. We got Facebook. Come join us. Be our friend. We'll let you know all the cool little things going on in your little dark and spooky town. Club nights, little get-togethers, events. We got you covered. Also, if you like the show and you want to hear more and you're just finding us, we are over on Mixcloud at mixcloud.com. Just look up Ritual Radio, Ritual GNV. You'll find all of our shows on there. Free streaming. We've been doing this since January, so there's a ton of stuff. Go. Annoy your coworkers with it. It's going to be awesome. So we're going to kick off tonight with a brand new Actors track. You guys love Actors. I love Actors. We're going to kick it off with Actors. This is Youth. Super awesome track. And we'll be back in about 20 to go over all the stuff that you just heard.

You're listening to Ritual Radio. My name is DJ Drew Love. That last track was Fractions with Love Like Ice. I just found that cut. I just found those guys. Amazing stuff. I really dig what they've got going on. Before that was Vacos Cuerpos with Cielo Equals Infierno. Awesome little bit of Spanish stuff there. Really, really cool track. And it was Night with What's Beyond the Light. And before that, and we kicked it off with Actors with If you enjoy what you're listening to or any of the other stuff that goes on at WGOT, I don't know if you guys know this. I talk about this every week. We are a community-run radio station. Like, our station itself is nestled in the back of the CMC. Most of us that are doing shows do these from our bedrooms. We're not a big corporate radio thing. We don't have overlords looking over at us telling us that we have to play certain tracks. We do this because we love it, and we love radio. Like, I've got a decent past in a lot of these guys do too, working in different stations and different shows, and you know, this is kind of us giving back to you. But the problem there is, when you're doing everything DIY, it's hard to pay the bills, man. So if you're over on WGOT.org listening to the streaming, or even if you're not, just jump on there. There's donate buttons all over that thing. The more that you guys help us out, the longer we can stick around, pay the rent on our tower, do the upkeep that needs to be done. This is a constant struggle, and we can only do it with guys like you. So jump on, give what you can, and you know, we do appreciate it, and it allows us to keep doing this. And for some of us, this is a great artistic outlet that we enjoy putting together for you guys. And without it, it'd just be all this pent up music that I'd want to be putting out into the world. So thank you, and please go drop some cash. Yeah, so anyways, also, if you like us, you can give us a little email over at ritualgnv@gmail.com. You know, cheer us on from the sidelines. Let us know you want to hear. Like, we're down for requests. It makes my job easier. I don't have to figure out, like, all the tracks for a week because you've let me know what you want to hear. We are also over on Facebook and Instagram at ritualgnv. You can jump on there and be our friend. We'll keep you posted on all the cool stuff that's going on in Gainesville. There is a lot. There's a pretty good spooky scene here. Little get-togethers, club nights, all that kind of cool stuff. So anyways, next track, we got a brand new one from Boy Harsher. This is the second track off their upcoming album. The first one was Jeans, and we all know how we felt about that. It was a cool indie dance track, but I went depressing when I listened to Boy Harsher, man. I don't want a happy, upbeat song about somebody moving to the Midwest to sell blue jeans. Like, I'm sure it's gonna fit well on the album, but it just felt weird, man. I'm not gonna lie. This next track, though, is Heartbeat. This really feels like Boy Harsher to me, a lot more so. So enjoy it. We'll be back in about 15 to go over the tracks that we just played for you.

You're listening to Ritual Radio on 100.1 WGOT. That last cut was IMX with Thanatos, the Damn the Witch Siren rework. Chris about to go back out on tour. I've always loved me some IMX. If you've never had a chance to see them live, hunt it down. Those guys are phenomenal live. Before that was Patriarchy with Lily Liquor. The EP they've been working, the stuff they've been putting out that's pointing to the next album has been brutal. They put out one of my favorite albums of last year. Like, Patriarchy is on top of their game right now. Phenomenal stuff. And like, when you dig into the lyrics, insanity. Before that, with Rare DM with Mean Girl, awesome cut. Really like that one. It took a little time to clean up for the radio, but if you're listening online, you can get all the uncensored goodness of that one. And we kicked it off with Boy Harsher with Heartbeat. That new Boy Harsher album is going to be something, dude. Heartbeat. If you haven't seen the video, too, the video is just pure amazing. If you're digging what you're hearing, you can shoot us an email over at ritualgnv@gmail.com. Say hi, say what up, let us know what we're doing right, what we're doing wrong, what you love about us, what you hate about us. Probably the hate part's me, but you know. You can also jump over on Facebook, look for Ritual GNV. We're over there. We'll keep you all updated about what's going on around town in the dark and spooky world. And we also have all of our previous tracks, or all of our previous shows over at Mixcloud, mixcloud.com. Go over there. You can stream everything from the that we started in January and up until this show will go up tomorrow. We usually have it up on Tuesday. If it takes a little more time than that, I do apologize, but life, man, it's busy. And while you're at it, you know, you got two different ways you can listen to the show as well. 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If you're over at the website, feel free to hit the donate button, drop us some dimes so we can get our bills paid at the station, because we ain't doing this for money, we're doing this for the love, guys, so we can only do it with help you folks. But yeah, so anyways, we're coming into our home stretch. Next track we're gonna play is brand new When in Rome. I don't know if you guys remember When in Rome. Probably the one that most people know is the epic prom scene from Napoleon Dynamite, that really cheesy 80s song that plays. It's absolutely beautiful. Promise, that was When in Rome back in the 80s. They're still making music and it's still freaking awesome. This track is called Human Nature. Severely amazing cut. I cannot wait to see what they've got up their sleeves. And we'll be back in about 15 to get ready to tuck you guys in for the night.

And that wraps us up with Ritual Radio on 100.1 WGOT. We do this every other Sunday, so we'll be back in 2 weeks to get you guys on some more tracks. That last one was Virulence with Scream Seats. Awesome cut, very like old school EBM. Awesome track. Before that was Corpse Dust with Suffer. Got some awesome news coming up on that that will get you guys informed over at the social media, Facebook, Instagram. There should be some announcements rolling in pretty soon, but really, really cool. If you like that track, keep an eye out. We do have something really, really awesome planned. And we kicked it off with When in Rome with Human Nature. If you like us, email us at ritualgnv@gmail.com and let us know. We're over there. We're all just sad and alone in our rooms like everybody else, and we're just hoping that you come say hi. Let us know what you like, what you hate, what you want to hear, what you don't want to hear. We love a good anti-request as well. We're also over, like I said, on social media at RitualGNV, Facebook, Instagram. We have all of our previous shows over at Mixcloud. 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You can find all of our shows free to stream, start to finish. We've been doing this since January, so there is quite a few shows to go. 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We can only do it with help from guys like you. We don't make a profit off of this, and radio towers are expensive. So like we do every week now, we're ending it with something a little soft, a little experimental. We got brand new Dead Can Dance. It kind of sucks with these guys because they have been very like pro AI, and we all know that AI is garbage and should not happen. So this is one of those where all the old memories I have and the beautiful music they make, I have to separate the art from the artist on it. But this track is really nice and chill. Reminds me of the Into the Labyrinth era of Dead Can Dance, which was a pivotal album of mine growing up. That and Coil's Love Secret Domain were like so many late nights to those. But this song is called The Cicadas, Dead Can Dance, and we'll be back in 2 weeks to do this all over again.

The Alachua County Advisory Board is looking for volunteers to give their input. There are about 24 boards looking for people. Call 548-3766 for more information. That's 548-3766.

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1: 5 cents a day. 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Even I can afford that. 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
0: You can do it through PayPal, Patreon, or Zelle. 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
2: 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It's that show where we play songs from the multiverse. And we're gonna start it all off with Stayin' Hot by Nelly G. So have fun! Woo-hoo.

Attention all radio, we just heard Stayin' Hot by Nelly G's, Bottoms Up Bay by Trey Minaj Zeppelin, and that last song was Sabbath, Toxic Sabbath by Brittany Sabbath. And the next song we got is Not Afraid of Bad Moons by Pixamorphine Revival.

0: me tell y'all a little something. Yeah. Uptown, funk you up. Uptown, funk you up. Uptown, funk you up. Uptown, funk you up.
1: Let's go.
0: Uptown, funk you up. 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Uptown, funk you up.

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We just heard Not Afraid of Bad Moons by Pixamore Sheen Revival, 5 Minutes Uptown by Bruno Pantera, Better Days by Tupac Asher Chili Peppers, and that last song was Look What You Made Me Push by Swift and Peppa. And the next song we got for you is Apocalypse by Cigarettes After Billy.

You're tuned into Interdimensional Radio. We just heard Ipocalypse. Oh gosh, what was that nonsense behind me? That was Ipocalypse by Cigarettes After Billy. Oye, Stop the Look of Super Freak by the AB Supreme Rick. And that last song was Bang Your Head, It's a Celebration by Kool and the Riot. The next song we got for you is Still the Boogie by White Kendrick.

and water.

thus concludes this week's transmission of Interdimensional Radio. We just heard Still of the Boogie by White Kendricks, Bleeding in Hollywood by System of a Malone, and that last song was Don't Start a Lifetime by Talking Lipa. And we'll be back again next week to do it once more. And until then, have fun, y'all.

WGOTLP Gainesville, The Goat, would like to thank attorney Paul S. Rothstein for his support. 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

0: WGOTLP Gainesville, the GOAT, would like to thank attorney Paul S. Rothstein for his support. 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
0: 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That's 548-3766. The next No Kings organizing meeting will be Monday, August 17th from 6 to 7 p.m. It's at Life South Community Blood Center, 1221 Northwest 13th Street. Again, August 17th, 6 to 7 p.m.
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0: did you write this song for?
1: She's gone.
0: She's dead?
1: No, she's not dead. She's gone.
0: My father used to play in the orchestra back at home.
1: You don't want to go for a walk or something, huh?

0: have to go now.
1: Glenn went into an old curragh and basically rowed from where to where? From
2: San Sebastian to A Coruña. I mean, actually, one of the great things about that trip was because of the rowing, you're on a boat and sometimes you're rowing for 8, 10, 12 hours.
3: It's Flag Day and they're hanging out the stars and stripes to mark the...

0: Well, this tune was composed by Spencer the Rover, as valiant a man as ever left home. For he had bid much reduced, which caused great confusion. And that was the reason he started to roam. In Yorkshire, near Rotherham, sure he had been on the ramble. Being weary of travelling, he lay down to rest. At the foot of yon mountain, there's a clear crystal fountain. With bread and cold water, he himself did refresh. Now, with night fast approaching, to the woods he resorted. With woodbine and ivy his bed for to make, where he dreamt of a siren all lamenting and crying, "Go home to your family and rambling forsake." 'Twas the fifth day of November, I have reason to remember, when first he arrived home to his family and friends. They did stand so astounded, so surprised and dumbfounded, to see such a stranger once more in their sight. This tune was composed by Spencer the Rover, as valiant a man as ever left home. For he had been much reduced, which caused great confusion. And that was the reason he started to roam. From Hong Kong.
1: That's a final roving tune from the late Glenn Hansard. Goodbye to all that from Jess Williamson. Ann Bayliss, another track from that Putumayo acoustic collection. Like Strangers from the Everly Brothers, coming out of Rank Strangers, redone by Arlen Roth on his excellent Blues Grass album. This Morning, This Evening, So Soon, on Capitol Records back in 1958 from the Kingston Trio. Humbird with Daughters of Empire wants to be a better man. Flag Day from Eddie Vedder and again the late Glenn Hansard. We also heard him doing Falling Slowly from the movie trailer for Once, Glenn Hansard. All mixed up, Peter Beauchamp, glad you tuned in. Lots more to get to, including this track from the upcoming expanded edition of Rubber Soul.
2: Here we come. Stand by.
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0: Uh-oh, the cuckoo kids. That means it's time to go.
1: Well, it's very pleasant to have seen you all here. And to think that you are my audience and all that, because I'm a born actor myself. I like an audience. I'm like a child in that respect. Well, goodbye. Goodbye. Goodbye.
2: Goodbye. Goodbye until next Saturday,
3: when we will all be with you again.
4: Yes, sir, Mr. Buster.

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What a treat!

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1: And I'm Dina Pavlis.
0: And that last song was some new music by Gary Myrick, and it's called Honk If You Love Jesus. And it's a really interesting song. You know, before you get your pitchforks out, it's not
1: what it sounds like.
0: It's not what it sounds like. It's not like religious or anything like that. But what it's about is he was riding on his tour bus, coming into town on his tour, and he happened to see all these moms parked in front of a elementary school waiting to drop off their kids, and they are all beeping at each other. And he happened to notice a couple of them had this bumper sticker on their car that said, "Honk if you love Jesus." And that's sort of what inspired him to write this song. Like, there's a line that says, you know, vampire wives honking at each other or something like that. But all that aside, it's a really great song, and the music is great. We're going to have another one of Gary Myrick's new songs coming up in the next set also, too. So the title of the show is Chebito, Fishing for Lavender. And Chebito is a real man. He was a childhood friend of mine, and he was part of our small tribe of a dozen or so of us who had similar home lives. You know, we never talked much about our problems. We didn't need to. We just knew when someone needed a little extra understanding. You know, we were kids. We did the best we could do. But we all wanted better for ourselves, a better future, a family, and for the most part, we succeeded. My older sister sent me a picture recently of Chebito, and he was standing in this wide creek next to his wife fishing, and he has a lavender farm now. It took a lot to get where he is, but, you know, I never doubted his good, kind spirit would lead him to his dreams. So this show's for you, my brother, Chebito, Fishing for Lavender.

0: All right. We want to thank you for joining us here on the Downbeat Music Show. That finishes up the first set, and that was the Avett Brothers doing Mama, I Don't Believe. And then before that, we heard one more, Famous Dangerous, from Gary Myrick's new releases. And then we had something really special. I mean, this is really new. It's Bob Seger put out a brand new release, and that song was called Wait For Me. And then before that, we heard Keith Urban doing Guitar Man. And at the end of that, he did his guitar battle with Jonathan Mayer. So that was kind of special. And then we started that group with a song called The Ballad of El Gudo. And that's a really important song in my life. It was released, I think, in about 1972 by the band Big Star. And it's really a song of hope, and it's a great song. And this is the Counting Crows did a remake of it, and I thought, that's a really nice release.
1: Yeah, that was so good, Danny. What a great set.
0: Yeah, and coming up in the next set, too, we have a bunch of new stuff. There's some new stuff from Cheap Trick, from the Foo Fighters, Paul Gilbert, and we're going to hear one from Sean Mann, which is a really wonderful guitar player. But let's get it started off with The Who.

0: What a beautiful song. I kind of look at that as like a, almost like a hymn, you know, something we would wish for all of us, you know?
1: Yeah, the Abbott Brothers, man, they've put out some really great stuff.
0: They really do put out beautiful music and great music, fun music. They're just an amazing band.
1: Yeah, I think beautiful is a great word to describe that. Another great set, Dan. Thanks.
0: Yeah. And then before that, we heard Junior Gone Wild doing Girl in the Crowd, because I can't go more than about a month or two without playing Junior Gone Wild. And then we heard Paul Gilbert going, If You Soak Bread in the Sauce. What a great song, too. And then we heard a brand new one from the Foo Fighters doing Window. And then Sean Mann, we'd like to send out a special thank you to Jack Scarborough, one of the best people you'll ever meet, for turning us on to Sean Mann. So thanks, Jack.
1: Yeah, thanks, Jack. It was great.
0: And then Cheap Trick, the riff that won't quit. And boy, is that great. It's nice to hear those guys again. And we started off with The Who. So I was a little long-winded today, and I got greedy with the music because I wanted to play so much. So we want to thank all the stations, right, Dee?
1: Yeah, we don't have time to fit in all the stations today, but we want to say thank you to everybody who airs this show and everybody who tunes in. So
0: yes.
1: Thank you so much. You can hear this show again or find the playlist on SoundCloud.com at the Downbeat Music Show. Dan, who are we going out with?
0: You know what? Let's go out with some Booker T doing a beautiful song called Nan. We'll see how much of that we can play.
1: All right. See you next week, everyone.
0: See you next week.

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Sonic Cafe. We are your radio. Yeah, we're the rock that makes you roll, baby. Hey, that's The Setup from 2004 with their take of I Am Your Radio. So, hey, welcome. 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Anyway, I digress. I'm your host, Scott Clark, and this is episode 525. This time, the Sonic Cafe digs deep into our musical grab bag of tricks for a mix that stretches across 63 years. Listen for Cocktail Slippers with their new release, Joyride. The Calling from 2001, The Smashing Pumpkins taking on Fleetwood Mac's Landslide from the 90s, In Excess's Suicide Blonde from the 80s, Yes with Going for the One from the 70s, and as always, there are plenty more. We'll also fire up another Sonic Cafe twin spin, 1960s style this time. Marvin Gaye's Can I Get a Witness, followed by the Rolling Stones cover released a year later. We'll let that rip around the bottom of the hour. On the comedy side, Derek Strupp thinks the world's on fire, and he's got some advice for us, while Erica Rhodes dodges a bullet. All that, plus cameos from Winston Churchill, John F. Kennedy, and Neil Armstrong. So, hey, let's do this thing, huh? It's 3 a.m. This is Matchbox 20, and as always, we're the Sonic Cafe.

0: Listen, you should be eating whatever you want. The world's on fire. If you watch the news and go, I'll take a kale salad, you're sick in the head, man. There's no better time than now to put gravy on your salad. I'm serious. Out here eating healthy, you got people exercising. I think that's crazy too. You want to live to be 100 to see how this movie ends? You got problems, man. I'm not saying off yourself. I'm saying go out the old-fashioned way, you know? Be like 83 years old, weed eating in the yard, and you go, kuck, I think that's it, you know?
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0: managed to get a look at the roof?
1: Yes, I did.
0: And do you think you can fix it?
1: Yeah, I think so.
0: OK, how much will it cost?
1: Well, I think it's going to cost you about... Ooh.
0: Really?
1: Obviously, it's just an estimate. It might be closer to...
0: That's quite expensive.
1: Well, I suppose I could do it for...
0: I thought it'd be more like...
1: No, the guttering's going to cost you... But the tiling's going to cost you... Ooh, insulation... Plus VAT, you're looking at...
0: How much for cash?
1: 50 quid.
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I'll say that one more time. 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So, yeah, now let's get back to the music here on the Sonic Cafe.

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5: Two.
6: Two for one.
7: It's like a two for one, but two for two.
0: That can't be true.
8: Yes! Yes, it can!
0: We're the Sonic Cafe.

0: way nicer with breakups than men. I think they're much nicer. We're more supportive with each other. We always blame the guy. We're always like, you dodged a bullet, yeah. Right? That's what we say, you dodged a bullet. And I like that. I like the support that women are giving, but I don't think that's an accurate analogy, right? Because if you're dodging a bullet, to me, it's like the bullet's coming at you, right? It's coming at you, and then you jump out of the way, and then it hits something else, right? That's what technically dodging a bullet is. It's not the bullet comes inside of you. And then you fall in love with the gun. That's not dodging a bullet. Maybe surviving a bullet. There's a lot of women walking around with bullets still wedged inside of her.
1: It's one small step for man, one giant leap for mankind.
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0: No, you know what? Count me out. All right, I'm leaving town. I'm moving to, like, Oregon or something.
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3: In the slight misty haze which all foray, let me tell you, in the ephemeral foray, there's always a fairy control where the misty rise, huff there, and so she was completely lost.

beautiful people out there. Whoever's listening, it's me, Karen. And thank you for joining me on Dirty Laundry this week. It's been a little bit of a wild ride lately, and I'm glad to be able to sit down and just take this time to spend with you and share some music that I've found. I wound up finding about 2 hours worth of music that I really like, so I'm really excited to share them with you. There's a few new groups that I haven't heard of before, and that's always the goal for me. So when I find that, it's very exciting. And I'll tell you all about them in a minute. Dirty Laundry comes from the studios of KXCR, Florence, Oregon. Thank you to Pacifica Radio Network and to all the affiliate stations that support Dirty Laundry. And thank you to Younger Brother for Dirty Laundry's music. Some of the songs I'm going to be playing for you today are from groups like Frenic and Ipa and Tricky and Morchiba, bands that I have played before and are worth playing again, apparently, because you're going to hear it. And the new ones are Dumbhead, Sunrom, and I've played a little bit of Shearwater. And I'll tell you more about them. Let's get started with Nature Blues from Frenic.

I started you with Nature Blues from Frantic, Bushmills from Ipa, I'm Not Going, featuring O Land and Tricky, Who Can You Trust from Morcheeba, and from the group Dumbhead with the song Sly Folk, and the last was called Fade from Sun Rom. Dumbhead is from Melbourne, and their music is trip-hop, jazz, and alternative rock. I couldn't find a lot of information about them, but I'll see what else I can find because I like their music. And the other was a Paris-based group called Sun Rom, and that's about all I know from them, too. So I have my homework, and you have been listening to Dirty Laundry with Karen, coming from KXCR, Florence, Oregon. Let's get started with You and Your Dog, featuring Laurie Anderson with the Texas-based group called Shearwater.

sure been a long time. But I was thinking about you today. And I wanted you to know that I was thinking about you. Do you remember that day we drove to the beach and the sea was gone? I guess it was just a low, low tide. But you couldn't see any water at all. Just a white sky above a shimmering plain, like hammered metal in the sun. There were people walking around out there, way out, and they looked like they were floating in space. And we walked out there with your dog. What was his name? He was such a good dog. Such a good attitude. Even though we'd been bickering about him all morning, and I felt sorry about it. We talked as we walked, and we mended things a little. And then we stopped talking.

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Everything got kind of blurry. Those tiny floating people weren't getting any closer. And then I started to get this weird, prickly feeling. Wait, isn't this what happens before a tsunami? So I turned around and walked back to the car. After a while, you and your dog came back too. And there was no tsunami. But when our eyes met, something seemed off. I had to push away the eerie thought that you weren't really you anymore. That some part of you had stayed out there. Maybe even the part I knew best. That day's bothered me ever since. And even though everything's so different now, I think even that beach is gone. I wanted to tell you that I think I was wrong. I think it was me who stayed out. Or maybe both of us did. It's nice to imagine a version of you and me that's still walking around out there, where the beach ends and the sky begins.

the dunes, and you turned off the car, and we just sat there, listening to those little crinkling and popping sounds from the engine, with the heat seeping through the windshield. "I guess this is it," he said. "I wish I'd paid more attention. I thought those days were going to go on forever."

Okay, I started you with the second half with the group Shearwater. Shearwater is an American indie group. Jonathan Mayberg is the, I guess, the head of the group. He's a multi-instrumentalist. The group is from Texas. Their name comes from a tribe of seabirds related to petrels and albatrosses. And they decided on the name because they liked it. So they liked it first, and then they found out what it was. Following that was Body on Body from the German group Afar. From Sunrom, the song Velvet. And from Dumbhead, Want Light. And the last song was Reaper from Tayla. We are at the end of this week's show. I so much enjoy this time I get to communicate with all of you, even though I don't know who you are or where you are or what you like or what you don't like. But I like it. And if you're tuning in, I guess then you like some of it. So I appreciate it. And as always, I'm interested in hearing from you. If you have a group or a song that you really like and you think it might go well with what I play, I'd love to hear from you, and you can get in touch with me by emailing me at Karen, K-A-R-E-N, at kxcr.net. But in the meantime, we are going to go out with another Afar song called Neglected, which I hope none of you are. Sucks to be, don't you think? And I will look forward to coming back next week. I already have some more music. It kind of fell in line for me to find all this music that I really liked, because sometimes it takes quite a bit for me to find something that I really want to present. Thank you to Younger Brother for Dirty Laundry's music. Thank you to KXCR 90.7. Thank you to Pacifica Radio Network and to all the affiliate stations that support Dirty Laundry. Have a wonderful week. I'll be talking to you again soon. Hasta la vista, babies.

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Welcome aboard, my friends. 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Thank you for flying the fancy skies. My name is Iris Berkeley. I am your pilot and your flight attendant for flight number 309 of this soundtrack to your utterly fabulous secret agent, oh, so funky life. And this time around, we took off with a re-released rarity, long-lost 1981 hit from Echo Roosevelt, Cameroonian disco legend, just released as a 12-inch single on Delirious Ears. It was Phone Me Tonight. In the background right now, Jiri Jiri, a Berlin trio with a big retro library sound on Batoff Records. This song is called Senza Benza. We got so much in store. If you need to page any of our in-flight crew in the meantime, just hit that button above your head with a little picture of a martini glass on it, and someone will be around to help you out shortly. You can also email the flight deck if you'd like anytime, day or night, 24/7, 365, at mail@modernjetset.com. This disco feeling is a pretty good one. We're going to leave it for a little while, so break out those platform shoes. It's Modern Jet Set.

Thanks for flying with Modern Jet Set. I'm Iris Berkeley. We're a little more than a quarter of the way through this hour-long flight, and that last set started off with Poolside featuring Stevie Appleton. We heard Bedroom Eyes. Cherokee Social after that, Denver, Colorado indigenous indie pop group with a track called Cinnamon Sugar, and Aloia with her debut full-length record, London-based Ethiopian-Egyptian multi-hyphenate. We heard Cairo FM from Zero. We got Eric the Architect in the background with the instrumental version of No Doubt I'm in Love. And I hope you love what you're hearing right here. You need anything at all, it's mail at modernjetset.com. But let's just keep on flying.

some soulful reggae feels to bring us to the first half of today's Modern Jet Set Flight. We just heard from Pama International with their version of Heat Wave, best known from 1963 from Martha and the Vandellas. Before that, Joey Quiñones, the Sincere's vocalist in his first solo effort called In a Soul Steady Situation, we heard For You. And Winston Curtis with a great reggae rework of a soul hit originally released in 1968 by Judy Clay and William Bell. It was Private Number. So like I said, we're halfway through today's flight. The second half is going to take things in a little bit of a different direction, but I think you're really going to like it. Hold on to your hats, and as always, thank you ever so much for flying the fancy skies.

0: WGOTLP Gainesville, the GOAT, would like to thank attorney Paul S. Rothstein for his support. 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
1: We see the destructiveness of AI all around us every day. Fake news, job loss, alienation, depression. Well, they tell us how AI is going to cure cancer and solve the climate crisis and improve our lives every day. I'm not seeing that. What I am saying is so much AI slop in the internet, I can't tell what's real anymore. AI is the most dangerous technology in the history of mankind.
2: That's Kuhan Pakmander, and this is Alternative Radio. I'm David Barsamyan. This edition of AR features Kuhan Pakmander on the nuclear legacy of artificial intelligence. AI, artificial intelligence, is an inflection point for humankind. Most people are uneasy about AI. In one poll, 71% of respondents said they thought AI posed a threat to humanity. Right-wing pundit Matt Walsh says, "We're sleepwalking into a dystopia that any rational person can see from miles away." And then he adds, "Are we really just going to lie down and let AI take everything away from us?" Bernie Sanders warns, "There's a very real fear that in a not-too-distant future, a superintelligent AI could replace human beings in controlling the planet." But for the tech bros and their corporations, AI is a goldmine. Who will speak for those who worry about the dangers AI poses and want to see it carefully regulated? Our guest today is Kuhan Pakmander. She's a journalist, author, and peace and environmental activist. She is co-founder of the Tech Critics Network, and her articles appear in The Nation, The Progressive, and other publications. She spoke in Hawaii in December. And now, Kuhan Pakmander.

Republican Senate candidate in America, pledged full support for the leader of the Muslim Brotherhood, a designated foreign terrorist group. El Said is too radical, too dangerous, wrong for Michigan. Right. There's no basis for this. He never said this. This is Mike Rogers, okay? Mike Rogers has his own ad, and he says, I spent years hunting terrorists and bringing Osama bin Laden to justice. Never in a million years did I think I would be running against someone who believes America deserved 9/11. Well, El Said has never, ever, not even once, said that America deserved 9/11. But, hey, he's a brown-skinned Muslim. Rogers is essentially saying, you vote for El Said, you're voting for terrorists, for Al-Qaeda.

0: rich.
1: No, absolutely. It is absolutely outrageous. I think I already put out a statement, or it's about to go out, on this so-called deal. It's not a deal. Cornyn and Tillis are both leaving the Senate. At the minimum, what they should be doing is not being a rubber stamp for Todd Blanche and for Trump's corruption. This so-called deal that they inked, first of all, they can still pardon January 6th insurrectionists if Todd Blanche is acting as Donald Trump's personal attorney, which I think he is going to continue to do, instead of being the attorney general for the people of the United States. There's nothing that is binding, as you said, in this deal. In addition, they are giving their agreement that Donald Trump will not have to have his tax audit, his taxes audited for the $2.3 billion that he profited off of the American taxpayer last year. I mean, the whole thing stinks, and it is a sign of how the Senate Republicans have literally just turned over all of their constitutional authorities to Donald Trump. There are no checks and balances in this Trump Republican Party, and it's really unfortunate. I hope that there are still some Republican senators in the Republican caucus in the Senate when this goes to the full Republican caucus or to the full Senate that say, no, we are not going to confirm this guy. There is nothing in this so-called deal that protects Americans, and we shouldn't do it.
0: Yeah, and they're also handing Trump $100 million. I mean, back in 2015, the IRS busted him for claiming a massive deduction, $60, $70 million deduction on his Chicago Trump property that he had previously claimed the previous year. He did the same. He claimed the same deduction 2 years in a row, which is tax fraud. It's a crime.
1: That's right.
0: And with interest, it's over $100 million he owes the IRS right now.
1: Yeah, and this is all retroactive, right? None of his tax returns in the past get to be audited. So who knows what else is in there? But I got to say one other thing about this deal. You know, I've worked very, very hard with the Epstein survivors and questioned Pam Bondi when she came to Judiciary, forced her to turn around. She wouldn't apologize to the survivors. Todd Blanche and Pam Bondi met with me right after that hearing because it was such a disaster. And it was supposed to be a meeting just with Pam Bondi. Todd Blanche came in. It was very clear to me that Todd Blanche was actually the person who was responsible for all the, everything that was happening in the Epstein files. She kept deferring to him. And so both of them obviously were responsible. She was the AG at the time. But he bears enormous culpability around the lack of any action on prosecuting the predators and the pedophiles that are involved with the Jeffrey Epstein trafficking ring. And Tom Tillis and John Cornyn didn't even meet with the survivors. Tillis did require that Blanche meet with the survivors, and they met with him, I think, for a half an hour or something. He was incredibly disrespectful to them. He has done absolutely nothing to show that he will stand up for these survivors. And it is such a slap in the face that they are now going to vote for Todd Blanche, given not only the issues around the January 6th slush fund, the tax immunity, but also the culpability of Todd Blanche in refusing to do anything around these predators and pedophiles. I think the country is still shocked about everything that happened with the Epstein survivors, and they are very brave. But, I've been talking to them this morning, and they're just astounded that once again he's going to be rubber stamped through the Senate Judiciary Committee.
0: Is that another way of saying that Todd Blanche is running the cover up?
1: Yeah, he's totally running the cover up, and this is a case where I can't even say the cover up is worse than the crime because the crime was so horrible, but the cover up is equally bad.
0: Yeah, I'm with you. Well, let's start picking up calls here, okay? Unless there's something that you wanted to put on the table before we start.
1: Oh, there's so much. I think it's going to come up. Your callers always have, great questions.
0: All right, sounds like a plan. Michael in Las Vegas, Nevada, you are on the air with Representative Jayapal.
2: Hey, Tom. Good morning, Congresswoman. It's an honor to speak to you. I have a great Congresswoman, Dina Titus. Real quick, I want to ask you, when are you guys going to hit the Republicans on this empathy thing? And also, If there's a Capitol Hill police, why can't they protect Congress?

0: people. I mean, are chillers and cornies afraid for their physical harm, or are they just cowards?
1: Okay, and you said empathy, right?
2: I think empathy. Yeah, I mean, look, Michael, thanks for the call. I don't know why they are being such cowards. I think that is, you know, there is this bullying of an authoritarian leader in my mind, all the traits of that leader: bullying, blustering, threatening. So certainly that's an issue. But these gentlemen are leaving Congress. They are leaving the Senate, in part because of Donald Trump, by the way, weighing in against them. And so I don't understand why they aren't standing up for the Constitution, unless they are, unless they've completely forgotten who they're actually responsible to.
1: One of the things I've heard, I'm curious your take on, is that the Senate has altered its rules over the years so that any ex-senator can walk onto the floor of the Senate at any time. Nobody else can do that. And as a result of that, ex-senators right now average starting pay at $5 million a year as lobbyists. And a lot of them are lobbyists because they can walk right onto the floor, whereas a real, you know, a regular lobbyist can't. And so, you know, there's speculation that these guys are looking at making $5, $10, $15 million a year after they leave, but they won't be able to do that if their own party, if members of their own party won't talk with them because they're pissed off because they blew up Donald Trump's thing.
2: I mean, that's definitely, you know, that's why Elizabeth Warren and I have our ethics and transparency bill to prevent this kind of lobbying. That's certainly true in the House. The House of Representatives allows any former House member to come onto the floor. They are on there. You know, there are several that come on and are lobbying people all the time. And the corruption in both parties, frankly, you know, when I ran, Tom, I think I was one of only four members of Congress that refused to take any PAC money. I've never will. Now we have about 60, but you know, there's over 400 members of Congress, and that means only 60 of us in the House are not taking corporate PAC money. So it is a massive issue what happens with members of Congress, Senate and House, who leave and then want to, you know, make a ton of money and do it as lobbyists. So yeah. I don't know, maybe that is the reason. I didn't know the Senate changed their rules. We've always had that rule.
1: It's a sad commentary. It really is. Representative Pramila Jayapal is with us for the hour, taking your calls in a National Progressive Town Hall meeting. We'll be back with more of your calls for Representative Jayapal.
3: This is the Tom Hartman Program.
1: Jayapal, JAYAPAL.house.gov is her website, and Pramila Jayapal over on Blue Sky. We'll be right back.

0: Paul in Ambler, Pennsylvania. You're on the air with Representative Jayapal.
1: Congresswoman Jayapal, good to see you again. I have two bills that I'm aware that your colleagues have already written up, and they're waiting to be introduced as soon as the Democrats can get control of the lower house, which I think is a good possibility. What I would like to know from you is, are you prepared to get your fellow colleagues, certainly in the Progressive Caucus, but also in all of Congress and in your public appearances, to promote, for example, the Social Security Act of 2100,
0: John Larson,
1: which will, that'll fix Social Security, it'll move the cap up and do other things, improve the benefits. And number two, another one of your colleagues has a bill to lower the Medicare age.
2: Medicare eligibility age is actually my bill to lower the Medicare eligibility age. We're getting ready to reintroduce it again. I had originally introduced it with a former Pennsylvania representative who is not in Congress anymore, but I'm going to reintroduce it with another colleague. And absolutely, it is a first step. And in fact, in Medicare for All, the way the transition period works over a couple of years is that we start by lowering the Medicare age, and we add dental, vision, and hearing and a couple of other things in that first year. So, yes, I will be reintroducing that bill. That is my bill, and I was proud to introduce it many years ago. And so that one is absolutely. The second or the first question you asked about Social Security 2100, absolutely. Listen, when I was chair of the Progressive Caucus, we got almost 218 Democrats, which is what we need. We were just a couple short to sign on as co-sponsors of John Larson's bill. I worked very closely with John on this, and we couldn't get our Democratic leadership to bring it to the floor, even though we had a guarantee of getting 218 votes.
0: Really?
2: And so this has been very frustrating for me, but we are ready to go with this, and we have made it a top priority for the Progressive Caucus and brought it to our leadership as something that we absolutely have to do, especially, you know, we're just celebrating the anniversary here, of course, also. And so anyway, we have to protect this program. There's plenty of money. I personally would scrap the cap entirely on Social Security and make sure that the wealthy are paying their fair share of taxes. But in 2100, we reach a proposal that doesn't completely scrap the cap, but it raises the cap significantly so that we bring in the revenue that we need to bring in, and it protects families that are earning under $400,000 at the same time. So I think this is a really good piece of legislation, and it fixes a lot of the other problems with Social Security, like the fact that there are a lot of people that are not getting sufficient increases to adjust for inflation across the country. So there's a lot of things that that bill does. It's a great bill.
0: That's great. Was that held up by Jeffries or Pelosi?
2: Pelosi.
0: Oh, my. I would love to know why. amazing.
2: I can give you a few guesses.
0: Okay. Well, we'll leave it at that for the moment. David, you're on the air with Representative Jayapal.
3: I respect your efforts. I think you're a real progressive. And I wanted to ask you about the progressive policy on energy. It seems to be lacking, and I don't know why. It covers so many different areas of importance, health, jobs, you know, everything. I feel that a progressive should have a strong policy on clean energy and should not include nuclear as clean energy. That's a confusion, and I don't think it's a partisan issue. It's just facts.
2: You know, as chair of the Progressive Caucus, I fought very hard for the Inflation Reduction Act, which was all about getting alternatives to dirty fossil fuels, reducing carbon emissions, taking on big oil, continuing to promote clean energy solutions that get us somewhere in the climate crisis and ensure the reliability of our energy across the country. So things like, you know, continuing to invest in our electrical grid, making sure that we are investing in all the kind of clean energy technologies, helping taxpayers be able to afford putting those clean energy technologies into their homes so we don't limit it to the wealthiest in the country. And that continues to be the position of the Progressive Caucus. If the Progressive Caucus hadn't held the line, we never would have gotten the Inflation Reduction Act. Unfortunately, Donald Trump has reversed so much of that. And now we are lagging far behind, even on grants that were supposed to go out around clean energy. Now we've got the additional scourge of AI and the data centers and all of the ways in which now these giant AI companies, just a couple of them, are depleting our energy resources that we desperately need. So now there's the additional layer of that, and the Progressive Caucus, I know under Greg Kassar's leadership as chair, is continuing to push on AI and making sure that we are protecting our consumers in all kinds of ways, including on the energy that these data centers are sucking away. So I think that those have continued to be top priorities. You know, we do have some places where there are still Democrats who have money that's coming in from big fossil fuel companies, big oil, but we're continuing to take it on, I think, as a progressive caucus and make sure that we have that kind of policy in place.
0: Ed in Chicago, quick question, please, Ed. We have about a minute and a half to a hard break.
4: Okay, my question is, who do you, Congresswoman, who do you suggest we call on messaging for the Democratic Party? I'm thinking of the Olympian with the reflecting pool. If that would have been switched around, Republicans would be on that like a dog with a bone and wouldn't let it go. I don't think the Democrats will use it at all. So who do we contact in the Democratic Party about their messaging?
2: Well, look, I don't think that there's one. I mean, I just have never believed that there's one message anywhere. I think we have to keep, you know, calling your congressmember, calling your senators, organizing the movement across the country to hold these Republicans accountable for all of this corruption. I mean, that reflecting pool, the way in which the DOJ is being weaponized. Of course, now Jeanine Pirro, you know, Trump doesn't like her all of a sudden because she dropped that charge of vandalism. But this corruption is so out in the open. It's so brazen. And we need every single person around the country, whatever party you're from, to call your senators, your Congress members, and to organize the movement on the outside. I mean, I'm an organizer, so I believe that change really comes

0: fine. We made arrangements. 2 days later, I got another email saying, oh, no, we put you in forbearance. I don't know what's going on, and I can't. And it's the ironic thing. My husband says, oh, well, your specialty in law school is planning, and we can't plan. We don't know what to do. Do you have any idea what's going on with the Department of Education?
1: Well, they're a mess, Michelle, and I'm so sorry that you're going through that. You know, we had gotten the Biden administration to cancel a significant amount of student debt because it is crazy that we have $1.9 trillion in student debt in this country. When I first ran for Congress 10 years ago, it was $1.2 trillion, which was a lot. And now it's just continued to soar. This is a ridiculous problem because the federal government should not be making profit off of your interest rate. And interest payments on student debt. It's an investment in our future. And the fact that you are the age that you are and still paying off student loans is another growing area of concern. We've seen a lot of people over 50. It's the fastest growing demographic of people with student loans because people just haven't been able to pay this off, or sometimes they're paying their kids and their grandkids. So yes, the Trump administration canceled all of our student debt forgiveness programs, delay and repayment programs that we had put in place, and now they're forcing people to start paying. I would call your member of Congress, hopefully you have a Democratic member of Congress who can advocate for you and at least try to figure out what is happening. But they are, we have heard that they are putting a lot of borrowers into forbearance instead of allowing them to pay their debt off and putting them into the hands of these, you know, corrupt collectors. So that's what I would recommend that you do. It is very confusing because Trump has essentially eliminated a lot of the staff at the Department of Education, and it's hard to even know who to contact there. But I would start with your representative.
2: Thank you. Susan in Caldwell, Idaho, you are on the air with Representative Jayapal.
3: I think the Dems are losing a fantastic opportunity to lure back independents here in the red far west. I mean, look at the destruction in Spokane. Here's a fabulous opportunity to blame those Doge firings of those thousands of firefighters last year. And what do we have now? We've been at DEFCON 5 on fire response, which means every person and all assets have been allocated for weeks now. All they can do is move firefighters around and not bring in anything new. To fight that Spokane fire, they pulled crews out of Oregon, which is absolutely on fire. Why am I not hearing any Democrats decrying this and putting the blame where it belongs?
1: You're absolutely right. We should be doing that. What's happening in Spokane and across our state in Washington right now is horrific. I think it's over 700 acres that have been ravaged by these fires. And you're right that Trump has destroyed. He fired all the firefighters. He's destroyed NOAA and all of the different agencies that actually help us fight these fires. And so I do think that's an important element that needs to happen. I know that Governor Ferguson did reach out to President Trump about FEMA assistance for an emergency declaration. That's very good. But I just want to point out that FEMA has been essentially also defanged. A lot of the money from FEMA has not been going out. And so that has been an ongoing issue. I hope we get our emergency declaration and our emergency resources that we need. But you're absolutely right that there are resources to fight fires, both preventative and in the moment of, that have not been provided or have been cut by the Trump administration.
2: CJ in Shreveport, Louisiana, you're on the air with Representative Jayapal.
4: Todd Blanche, is there anything that you can think of that we can do to stop this guy? Because he's basically going to be giving carte blanche to the administration.
1: Yeah, thanks, CJ. I think what we have to do right now is mobilize massive resistance, direct it at the Republicans in the Senate, because we will need Republicans to vote against Blanche's confirmation. And hopefully we hold every single Democrat on this. Can't guarantee that, obviously, because I haven't seen where people like John Fetterman might be on it. But I think that we need to, especially Collins, Murkowski, some of these some of these senators that have not said where they are yet. We need them to block this, and it needs to be a grassroots movement. So what I would say is, even if those senators are not the ones that represent you, think of anyone you know in those states.

0: states, and even if you're not in those states, Todd Blanche affects the decisions of the Justice Department for all of us, no matter where we live. And these Republican senators need to be held accountable. But obviously, if you're particularly if you're in the states of the senators that have not come out yet, and Tom, I don't have that list right in front of me. There's about five or six of them that I think are the primary targets that haven't said how they're going to vote on this. I think that's where all the attention needs to be focused.
1: Yeah, well said. Ed in Belfair, Washington, you're on the air with Representative Jayapal.
2: Representative Jayapal, thank you for coming on Tom's show. It's very much appreciated. And I'd like to give a shout out to my very honorable Representative Emily Randall. My question has to do with Citizens United. I see it as a mobster scheme. It's money laundering from foreign entities and from the corporations. My biggest concern is money in politics. How can we get rid of that? I was hoping the Democratic Party would be all on board with getting rid of the money that's coming in from foreign entities. Thank you very much for your voice. It's very much appreciated. Thank you.
0: 100%. So I have the bill called Move to Amend that reverses Citizens United. I think that's one of the first things we need to do. We're trying to make sure that you look to see if your representative is on that bill. We still need to get at least every single Democrat on it. Second, there are things that can be done with state parties. And the DNC, I think, has a resolution to keep big money out of Democratic primaries at a minimum. There are things that even our state parties can do to try and push this forward. And so I am also working on that. And I hope the DNC passes this resolution because, look, I think we need to start making big money in politics an election issue. Today is the election in Michigan. I've been out there campaigning with Abdul El-Sayed, who does not take any corporate PAC money. But $60 million has flowed into that election for the United States Senate. People are trying to buy these seats because they realize that's pretty cheap for them if they get years and years, maybe decades and decades of grift and graft provided to them by having a representative or a senator in their pocket. We need more candidates who refuse to take corporate PAC money, who refuse to take special interest money. We need our parties at the national and the state level to stop allowing this money into Democratic primaries, and we need to overturn Citizens United.
1: Dave in Buffalo, New York, here on the air with Representative Jayapal.
3: Representative Tom, thank you. Representative Jayapal, my bank took their last shipment of pennies last quarter, and I was wondering, is there a way we can get the retailers to round down on their cash receipts? Because if they round up, it'll cost us billions. We need them to round down. Thank you. And I love you. You're the best. Thank you for being a representative.
0: Thank you so much. I had never thought about that idea, but let me take it back and keep on it. You never know what's possible. The bigger question of how banks just cheat consumers every single day is one I have spent a lot of time thinking about. I started a caucus in Congress called the Monopoly Busters Caucus that really takes on big banks, big corporations. The bigger, you know, the worse it is for consumers. We need competition in all these industries, including in banking and finance. The too big to fail model that bailed out Wall Street banks and big banks just cannot happen again. So on a larger level, we're certainly taking that on.
1: There you go. 45 minutes past the hour, Representative Pramila Jayapal, former chair of the Congressional Progressive Caucus, representing Washington's 7th District in the U.S. House, is with us for the hour, taking your calls in our National Progressive Town Hall meeting. Jayapal.house.gov is our website. Pramila Jayapal over on Blue Sky. We'll be right back with more of your calls. Bill in Port Townsend, Washington. You're on the air with Representative Jayapal.
4: Can a delegation be pulled from Washington, D.C.? Can our delegation, our Democratic House and Senate members from the state, be pulled back into the state? And because I would argue with you, Congresswoman Jayapal, that we're in a dictatorship. We've been in one.

0: District. Please, I'd be honored to have your vote again and your support again this election.
1: There you go. Richard in San Jose, you are on the air with Representative Jaipal.
2: I wanted to know if there's anything being done about loss of Social Security money that I see maybe loss, the onslaught of AI, for example, Waymo driverless cabs. Each cab is three shifts taxi driver. That's a lot of money lost.
0: You're speaking about something really important. AI and the destruction of the labor market because of AI has a significant impact on things like Social Security, Medicare, et cetera, because people aren't paying taxes in as they're losing their jobs, right? So fewer jobs we have, the fewer taxes get paid in. And that's on top of course, just the loss of jobs, period, and what that means for human beings and our worth in this AI debate. And so, yes, there's a lot of work that's being done right now. I'm working on a bill right now around AI. It's a big bill, and it addresses the responsibility of AI companies to address harms, not after the fact, not after that they happen, but actually to not let them happen. And that's on multiple fronts. So we'll have more news on that, but it's something I'm watching very closely. And I think you bring up an important point about how we're losing tax dollars in addition to losing the way we value work as a human dignity and human rights issue.
1: Alan in Seattle, you're on the air with Representative Jaipal.
3: Question, since I'm a retiree, revolves around the next COLA for

0: people that could have voted, and like 75% of them stayed home. So there's a couple of things in mind. One is an assumption that if you have a large black or brown district, that they're going to be very progressive and aligned with your policies. I would think so because of what is being touted, free health care, things like that, right? But when you have folks that are like, man, I don't really get that get with the system, and then you have organizing folks who are progressive, who don't go to those communities and bring their organizing skills to the table, then I ask, what are we doing here at the end of the day? What's your take on that?
1: You're exactly right. I mean, when I ran against Engel in 2020, increasing voter turnout was our mission. Our mission was to dramatically increase voter turnout from 2018 to 2020. And we were able to do that. Now, I'm sure COVID helped to a certain extent because mail-in ballots were sent to everyone. So many people didn't even have to leave their homes. They just, filled out the mail-in ballot and sent it in. But we tripled voter turnout from 2018 to 2020, right? So that was the mission, that was the goal. Zohran Mamdani did the same thing to win the mayoral election. When he was within 8 points in within the polls, I knew he was going to win because I knew young people were going to turn out in huge numbers. Same thing happened with AOC in 2018. You're going to see the same thing happen with Abdul El-Said today in Michigan, I believe. And so that's whenever you're an insurgent, whenever you're a progressive, whenever you're a person of color in certain districts, you got to grow the electorate. You got to grow the base. You got to increase voter turnout. That was our target and mission in 2024 as well. It was
0: Now,
1: hard.
0: did you have to find a new pot of voters, or were you able? And here's what I'm getting at. Former Congressman Jamal Bowman is our guest this afternoon, and so if you're just tuning in, Cori Bush suffered from a low turnout as well, and so I'm in movement spaces, and folks are wringing their hands about what's going on, and you're going, well, you have some people who are in the halls of power that are fighting this fight. Why didn't you organize and back them up, right? Why did you know? So there's an argument that's made, man, I don't have time to really get involved with politics, but it's like it's a weapon. You have a gun, you have posters, you have organizing tactics. Why would you not, take some time out and contribute to that? If those folks aren't going to vote, right, then it means that you as a candidate have to go to another pot and pick up the unlikely voters and then organize them and do all this sort of stuff. It's something that we kind of see Mamdani do, which, but,
1: Well, it needs to be a year-round operation, right? And so for our race, like our race didn't really ramp up until 6 months out. So trying to bring in those unlikely voters from 6 months out is harder than if you're organizing those folks year round. Now, I felt, and maybe naively felt, that because I was a particular type of elected official, I was always in community. I'm come from an organizing space. I'm a black man in America, whatever, that would be enough to sort of galvanize people. If I did my job effectively from that space, when it was time to rock and roll, we would be ready to rock and roll and come out. But what we saw was because we didn't have the organizing infrastructure in place and the community didn't have it, when the attack ads started coming, and when the because the attack ads were constant, they were everywhere, YouTube, Meta, everywhere, broadcast cable. When the mailers started coming, we saw hunkering down of black and brown people. We won black and brown people by a long shot in my race.
0: The ones that
1: But
0: voted.
1: they, the ones that voted, but they were talking to each other in an echo chamber. So you brothers come together in Yonkers and like, oh, who you voting for? Who you vote for? Oh, we vote for Jamal. We got both.

0: We got Bowman. And so they think, because they got Bowman, that all of you, like, we got enough votes in Yonkers to win Yonkers, which is true, but we needed more. Like, we need, there was like 10,000, 12,000 people in Yonkers who just, men in particular, who just stayed home. And so it's stuff like that. Like, to your point, we can't stay home. We can't take it
1: So,
0: for granted.
1: is the onus on a candidate like you or Cori Bush, or is it on movement folks who were doing encampments, were, fighting the fight, but then left important weapons like yourself and others
0: Yeah.
1: to the wolves? To me, I feel like that was a letdown, and I've often said it. It's like, well, why didn't you go and make sure that Bowman got in, right?
0: Has to be year
1: I
0: round.
1: mean, it,
0: Yeah.
1: but should that not be a part of movement strategy, whether
0: Yes.
1: you care for electoral politics or not? If that's a weapon and that's a currency and this is the battleground, do we have a responsibility to do that engagement, or is it on you? For you to take those stands and then come back and raise money and figure it out? Or do we,
0: Yeah.
1: when we're setting up encampments and marching on the street, then are we also being like, oh, yo, you're going to make sure that Bowman or Bush or whoever gets back into office? We saw that movement space happen with your, I don't know if she was a member of the squad, but the sister in Pittsburgh,
0: Summer Lee.
1: Summer
0: Summer Lee.
1: Lee. So
0: Yeah.
1: I saw all those movement folks with, Jasiri X and all those guys. They made sure to have a year-round thing. So when those attacks came, there was a movement space that had incorporated electoral politics or a strategy for that in their
0: Yeah.
1: doings. So they were, so she was able
0: Yeah.
1: to get in.
0: Yeah. So it's a little bit of both, right? It's a little bit of both. And Summer Lee is a very instructive example. Summer Lee was a state representative before running for Congress. And so she had already been building base in her community as a state rep, and I'm sure as an organizer, but even before being elected. So she comes from organizing, state rep, then Congress. So a little bit more infrastructure that she had time to build from the state house. Corey and I, we had never been elected officials before. So we went from community to Congress. And we were only there 4 years total, but three before we had like the toughest race of our lives. But still, with that, there's always a responsibility to continue to work with community, which we did. But to your point, in my district, there's a lot of infrastructure in New York City for a Zohran Mamdani kind of race. There's not as much infrastructure in the Westchester, on the Westchester County side of New York. So when we drew the lines, they pushed me further, and they pushed the district further into Westchester County. And so you take 200,000 black people from the Bronx, you move it from the whole North Bronx to just part of the North Bronx, and the infrastructure you need in the other black and brown areas like Yonkers or Mount Vernon or New Rochelle don't really exist as strong yet. And so that's where, I mean, when it was time to run the race, I mean, we had numbers. I mean, we had the movement was there. But again, the year-round organizing in Westchester County is not there at all.
1: That's the voice of Jamal Bowman. So, again, I come back to, I personally feel, to your point, you got a year round, but that year round should be not just on the person in office,
0: That's right.
1: because you have a bunch of other battles that you need, but need to fight, but it also needs to be with movement spaces, have to do this year round. I don't know what it looks like, but you can't be on one hand saying the system sucks and we ain't gonna and the hell with it, and then the next moment be lobbying the very people that it's like, what are we doing? Now you're lobbying your opponent who's squarely in the package, in the back pocket of AIPAC, and he's not going nowhere. You're now lobbying Wesley Bell in St. Louis, in Ferguson, who's clearly in the pocket of these individuals. So you just left two, you got rid of two weapons that were there.
0: Yeah, absolutely. And the year-round organizing, to your point, I mean, affordable housing, universal health care, utility bills being too damn high, child care, all of these issues, we need to be organizing around the issues year-round. But also, listen, your school board is important, your town council is important, village trustees, state reps, county reps, city reps. And so again, people going to work, they're coming home, they're busy, they're all over the place. We get all that. Many people are like, F the system. But the way to transform the system and to beat the system and to heal in the process, which is what I write about as well, is you got to get your hands dirty. You got to get in the fight. And then
1: Right.
0: once you get in the fight, you start to feel more empowered. And you start to be in community with other people. And then once we all get in the fight, the system changes, which is what we're seeing right now and what we've already seen.
1: Some people would look, Jabal Bowman, and say, well, I've seen some folks who I felt were going to champion a lot of the causes, and they get into office and they get compromised. That's been a criticism that's been levied on AOC, for example. And there's been others, but she's one of the more prominent ones where people would say, see, look, she said she was always going to be a revolutionary and she ain't doing revolutionary things on this issue or that issue. What happens behind the scenes that causes a particular type of movement that may not be to our liking? From what I've seen, it's a game of compromise, right? You may come along and say, I need free health care. And it's like, all right, you need this free health care, then I need you to stand down on rent control. Something like that, where it's like impossible decisions. But how have you seen it? And and how were you able to navigate the type of pressures and demands that you compromise, when they were placed before you.
0: Yeah, there's always compromise and there's always some kind of horse trading, right? Like politics is very relational, of course, but it's also transactional in many ways. Let me just say for the record, I don't think AOC is compromised in that way. I think there's been some missteps in some of her rhetoric around certain issues, but I know AOC, I know what she stands for, what she's voted for, what she's spoken out for. I think AOC is one of the good ones. But in general, AOC, Jamal Bowman, Cori Bush, we need community with us all the time, and we need squad with us all the time, both inside and outside. And so I think we're in a new era of politics in our country, particularly when you look at contemporary history, because the people getting

0: into the House of Representatives. I mean, Ayanna Pressley is as fierce and fearless and brilliant and as bad as they come. So is
1: Right.
0: Ilhan, so is Rashida, so is Summer Lee, so is AOC. And this cycle, they're going to be joined by Dr. Frederick Hayes III
1: Right,
0: out
1: out
0: of
1: of Dallas.
0: Dallas. They're going to
1: You
0: be
1: already
0: joined
1: got.
0: by Milad Kairos in Colorado. You're going to be joined by Adam Hamaway in New Jersey, Darielisa Avila-Shavile, Claire Valdez, Analia Mejia. So because of the work that all of us have been doing, and I say all of us, and reason why I'm excited to talk to you, because hip hop has been a big part of this for me personally. I think it's been part of the consciousness of many of us. Ayanna Pressley, I know for a fact, because we talk about it.
1: Right.
0: And so and the revolution doesn't always happen in one cycle. It takes time. And so I think we're at a point where the people I'm naming, they not playing. They not going in there trying to fool around with AIPAC or special interests and all those things. They're going in. It's going to be probably the most interesting Congress we've ever seen, because I'm telling you, these people going in, they're not just going to acquiesce to Hakeem Jeffries and Chuck Schumer. Like, that's not going to
1: Right.
0: happen. The age of, especially with social media and everybody having a platform, the age of just following leadership and getting in line, that age is over.
1: I hear that. As you were talking, I was just thinking couple of things. One of the battle lines being drawn, because you mentioned.

0: So does Mark Rubio. So they can present themselves a particular way.
1: Yeah.
0: And it becomes pretty interesting when the folks look like you and they are quoting those lyrics and they seem to come from that camp, but then their politics are very reactionary. So in New York, you have, say, somebody like Eric Adams, who is like champion the hip hop museum, was palling around with Russell Simmons and had Conrad Tillard, who ran Mas Number 7 for a long time and was trying to get artists to run for office, right? So they're like, we need this. And the Madami folks and these DSA folks and these progressive folks are anti-black, right? So
1: Yeah.
0: you're starting to hear that sort of rhetoric. How are you reading these tea leaves, and
1: Yeah.
0: how have you all been able to battle that sort of strategy being deployed?
1: Yeah, I mean, there's a few things happening at once, right? I mean, in the autobiography of Malcolm X, I learned about the bourgeoisie Negro.
0: Right.
1: So there is definitely an element of the bourgeoisie Negro in American politics. There's no question about that. At the same time, the DSA writ large, as a general sort of umbrella organization, sh needs to do a lot better with racial justice and speaking to racial injustice in a way that's not always aligned with the class critique. The class critique is there, yes. And if we do well in making sure the billionaires are taxed and pay their fair share, and we have a more equitable economic system, that will help with the racial issues, yes. But there are also just racial issues. Like, you could fix a lot of the economic stuff, and we'll still be black in this country and still have to deal with that black people have to deal with. DSA needs to do better with that. There's no question about that. But it's been used by, whether you want to call them black bourgeoisie or the black capitalists
0: Or black elected officials that are in the
1: or the
0: pocket of
1: black
0: AIPAC.
1: establishment, right? The
0: Right.
1: black establishment elected officials or the black company man or the black executive, whatever you want to call it, right? There's always been sort of like the executive versus labor kind of a thing in the black community, but also in hip hop as well, right? And so, for me, as a child of, it takes a nation of millions to hold us back, and edutainment, and to the East Blackwoods, and Paid in Full album. There's a certain politics that I'm gonna, that politics made me Jamal Bowman. And
0: Right.
1: so that's just who I'm gonna be. And then when I started reading, Post-Traumatic Slave Syndrome or Autobiography of Malcolm X or many other books as I got older, I'm like, oh, this is my identity. And my identity is about, rising tide lifts all boats. It's about inspiring the children that I served in public schools my whole career to be revolutionaries and change the world. And so, yeah, man, all of that is happening at once. And a lot of black folk, they like their money, right? And so they align themselves with money interests, with special interests, AIPAC included. And so, it's self-preservation. I got to make sure I'm good, my family's good, my bank account is good, and F these Negroes over here, and if I gotta attack DSA or what, or Jamal Bowman, Cori Bush, whatever, that's what I'm gonna do.
0: The argument has been made, well, Palestine is one issue, and they'll be like the Jamal Bowman. This is the critique.
1: Yeah.
0: Jamal Bowman was all about Palestine, and we got people in the Bronx that need food and clothing. Cori Bush was about Palestine, but people in Ferguson and North St. Louis, North County, they the everyday issues. Now, I've seen that rhetoric also used against Cynthia McKinney, if we want to go back when she
1: That's
0: was
1: right. That's
0: victim to
1: right.
0: AIPAC.
1: Yes.
0: And so that's often used. And just the other day, I'm sitting there and I'm watching somebody who's a popular pundit, I forget her name, and she, trying to defend Jasmine Crockett. Right? All these people, want Jasmine to be perfect. She ain't perfect. She just, she's not an AIPAC woman. Yeah, she aligns herself, but AIPAC

0: is just one of many issues. You need her in there to, fight all these other battles. What do you say to people who say, "Come on, Jamal, that Gaza thing, put that to the side and let's get busy." Or are you getting busy in these other areas and people are selecting just that one issue?
1: I mean, we won the Bronx 85-15. You know what I'm saying? We won Mount Vernon, a majority black area, 65-35. And so, what we've reminded people is that, Palestine is the moral issue of our time in many ways. And just this last cycle, we watched a genocide on our phones. Like it was just right in front of our faces. So there's no way we're not going to respond to the killing of babies and children and innocent people and women on our phones every day. There's just no way that's going to happen. And Palestine also captures the horrors of colonialism and the horrors of white supremacy. I mean, Palestinians have been living under military occupation for decades. They've been living under apartheid before the genocide, and now they have to deal with the genocide. The founding of Israel was pretty much the US, Britain, and Britain coming together to displace 700,000 Palestinians to form the state of Israel. And they supplied them with weapons to keep these brown people, majority of them Muslim, marginalized and under occupation. That's the Jim Crow South. After the passing of the 13th Amendment, that's what black people had to deal with black laws and lynchings and segregation. I mean, we didn't have full rights in this country till 65, and even those were undermined economically and by state-sanctioned violence. And many of those things have been rolled back. So our fight is against white supremacy. That comes in many forms. Unfortunately, Zionism, particularly conservative Zionism, is one of those forms. The oppression of the Palestinian people, that's one of those forms. What's happening in Cuba, that's a form. Sudan, that's a form. Like this is white supremacy here. And so when we talk about Palestine, we can talk about Palestine and talk about immigration injustice and oppression and mass incarceration. Like mass incarceration is happening to black folks. Immigration enforcement is happening to black and brown folks, and Palestine is happening to brown folks. Like this is Western hegemony, neocolonialism, and white supremacy. That's just what it is.
0: Jamal Bowman is our guest, and that's his voice if you're just tuning in. When we're talking about you running up against another Democrat and what you're saying makes sense, okay, we can get behind that, right? Now, as I said, in recent days, they're trying to distort it. If you get in there, you're going to bring these progressive policies, and it's going to lead to all sorts of, things that are going to be detrimental. But I'm going to come back to that. It becomes a little bit more complicated when you have some very visible black folks in particular, Clyburn out of South Carolina, others. It's like, Jamal, this is harm reduction. And a bunch of Palestinian folks in Michigan sat it out, and a bunch of people sat it out because their candidate wasn't perfect. And you let the demand for purity become a form of paralysis. And so, how's it working out? That's the refrain. How's it working out now? How's Palestine working out now for you when you sat out, not you, but a sizable number didn't vote for Kamala? Or they didn't get behind Hakeem Jeffries or whatever. So how do you navigate that? How does the squad look at that? How should black folks, bounce back when you have Uncle Clyburn telling us, this Bernie guy ain't really for us. Harm reduction is what we're about. So let's do harm reduction and be practical and pragmatic.
1: Listen, harm reduction. Self-preservation, getting a good job with some benefits, keeping our people safe. That has been our mission throughout history, but definitely the previous generation, the civil rights generation, if you will. And they, but or and when I learn about the civil rights movement and I look at the fight and the sacrifices and the leaders and what they were able to accomplish, I'm inspired by that. And so they passed the baton to us. And I think they passed the baton to us for our self-preservation, yes, but also to continue to fight for revolution. I mean, Dr. King was very clear at the end of his life, as many others were, racism, militarism, capitalism, right? That's the holy trinity of evils that we are at war against. And I would add, patriarchy, sexism, homophobia to that as well, right? And so that's what we're fighting against. That fight is still here today. Our military is the largest footprint of fossil fuels in the world, right? So when we talk about the issue of climate change, military is the largest footprint of fossil fuels in the world. That climate change disproportionately impacts Black and Brown folks. It left us vulnerable to upper respiratory diseases, which led to us disproportionately dying from COVID. That's just one example of many examples when you talk about policy, redlining being another. And so harm reduction, yes, but Jim Clyburn and the Congressional Black Caucus is an incredibly powerful caucus. This country don't move without them. I was there, I've seen it. And I've seen them far too often acquiesce to something that resembles harm reduction, but not really. Like this country wasn't built on incrementalism. And we didn't get those civil rights victories due to incrementalism. We put it all on the line. And so what are we willing to put on the line now for future generations? And I think that's what we're seeing electorally in this cycle, and we need to see like 10 times more of it.
0: Let me ask you this. Many in the Congressional Black Caucus, both on the in various state sides as well as in the federal side, national side, have been in the pocket of AIPAC. They've been flown to Israel, they've been given these junkets. And and as you said, don't criticize them. They wanted to meet with you, but it would come at a cost, right? What are they giving to us? If I look out my window today, okay, they got Hakeem Jeffries and they got a central committee here in the Bay Area. They okay, you got them there. What I'm looking out my window, there's still tents in the middle of the street. There's still schools that need funding. So what did they give to us other than rhetoric about, well, we marched with Dr. King. Okay, that was 60 years ago. Most people weren't even born. So if they're in the pocket and they're spending 20 million and 15 million and 10 million in a congressional race, what do we have to show for it? If you acquiesce to them, if the Congressional Black Caucus acquiesce to them, what did you see them give that you could point to? You shaking your head if you see them.
1: No, like I mean they fund campaigns, and when AIPAC funds your campaign, this is very important for people to understand. When AIPAC funds your campaign, you do not have to worry about money at all. So you don't have to do call time and you don't have to fundraise. All you have to do is vote the way they want you to vote and take some strategic meetings and make a couple strategic calls, and you'll have at least $1 million or more to run your reelection campaign. And so the rest of your time, you could champion whatever incremental cause you're being a champion of. And you could just enjoy the privileges and the fruits of being a congressperson. And that's it.
0: But it spills over. So, for example, two things. One, if Kamala was in the pocket of AIPAC and she got a lot of money, why didn't they make up the difference? Why didn't they turn out the vote? to say, oh, and
1: Oh,
0: these codes, I mean, since they
1: yeah,
0: gave her all that
1: because
0: money.
1: for APAC, it doesn't matter who wins.
0: Okay, so,
1: Yeah.
0: but in theory, one would expect, but that's one thing. The other thing that comes to mind is as you champion some of these issues, they start to spill over. So here, people fought to have ethnic studies. Let's make it a requirement. Let's make sure these marginalized groups, are
1: Have
0: in it.
1: knowledge of self.
0: Well, those type of Zionist forces have come along and say, let's get rid of it. Let's attack it all. So now some of the things that we like, some of the things that we fought for, they're saying, hey, Jamal, the ethnic studies they got going on here in some of these schools, we're going to have to dead that and we need your help. Because now they're talking about Palestine and liberation and all that, or they're aligning themselves with Cuba, and Cuba hasn't been too friendly to, you know what I mean?
1: Yeah,
0: So
1: of course.
0: as these issues start to crisscross, all of a sudden, the type of things that we expect you to champion, you're kind of falling back and and going into the weeds, and nowhere to be seen because APEC decided that this thing is going to be an encroachment. How do we
1: Yeah.
0: deal with that? And, some of it is obvious, some of it isn't so obvious.
1: Well, that's why there's a progressive movement right now, and that's why we are voting people out of office and voting new people into office, because that's completely unacceptable. I mean, to your original point, where are the jobs programs? Where are the entrepreneurship programs or the programs to help Black folks get patents and really own and build wealth for generations and for communities and build real sovereignty? AIPAC doesn't support anything like that, and a lot of the Black folks who got their money, who are billionaires, who got a lot of their money tied up with AIPAC, don't support that kind of thing because they don't want to rock boats and they want to maintain their self-preservation. And so that's why it's like, you know what? Just as Democrats started, we're going to recruit grassroots organizers and champions, and we're going to help them get elected to office, and we're going to start a revolution. And that's where we are.
0: The presence of the squad, the presence of progressive, in particular progressive Black folks, the presence of DSA. Are we at a scorched earth moment? Because it looks like that. Well, if before you, if, I seen more energy and more organizing and more presence around trying to shut people like you down. Coming from established Democrats than I have against, everyday issues. It's like I'm looking here and I will see think piece after think piece, influencers, because that's the strategy, buy these influencers and have them come out there and talk, the Mamdani's crazy and DSA is crazy and all this sort of stuff. As we're looking at some very real atrocities, Haitians being swooped up. ICE coming after us, all kind of stuff. So we don't see no press conference on that, but we're seeing a press conference on how to shut people like you down. And it seems like as we move closer and closer, it's like, you know what? I will blow up this place before I have more of y'all sitting in these seats of power. And that's coming from the Democrats.
1: Yeah, I
0: Or
1: don't think, yeah, they're, I don't know if they're at a scorch earth moment yet, like on in terms of establishment Democrats. There's some segments of that. Again, when you talk about AIPAC and you talk about many of the money special interests, the thing about those special interests is whether it's a Democrat or Republican in leadership, they will still have power. And so they could play the incrementalism game because it doesn't matter who's in, they have power and they are safe, right? See, with Black folks, like for me, I want police brutality to stop right now. I don't want another Black person to be killed by gun violence right now. I want us to have a jobs program like the GI Bill, 2.0, whatever you want to call it, right now, right? And so for Palestine, Palestinians, they want the killing to stop right now. So it's scorched earth for us in terms of we're not having it. Like we're just not having it. Like it's not, we're not acquiescing, we're not compromising on human rights and justice. We're just not. So they have to come back, as they're coming back now, looking crazy, quite frankly, because Zohran is the second most powerful politician in America as the mayor of New York City. And he's DSA, and he got the mic right now. And so,
0: And he got a lot of people elected.
1: and he got a lot of people elected, and he's doing an effective job. And so, you know what I mean? That's what that is. And then the second most popular person in politics right now is AOC. And then Bernie Sanders is top five. So you got five of the most recognizable, well-liked elected officials in the country. Top five, three of them are Democrat socialists or progressives. And then you got people like me on the street still doing what I'm doing, helping folks get elected as well. And so this is they're almost at the scorched earth. If Hakeem doesn't get the support he needs to be speaker, you might see some scorched earth stuff happening. And that might
0: Really?
1: happen. Yeah, because right now most of the new House members that are progressive that I have supported, who are coming in, have not agreed to support Hakeem for Speaker yet, and so if we in November, if Democrats have a small majority, let's say five people, six people, seven people. Hakeem needs a unanimous vote or one, what is it, 218 to become speaker.
0: Are you going to have those votes if 20 black people, because of the redistricting in the South, aren't able to get into office?
1: Well, he might still, right? Because he Hakeem isn't just going to win speaker because of black support. He has a
0: But
1: ton
0: I'm
1: of
0: saying,
1: support.
0: but who's going to come in to those congressional seats that have been eliminated? All those black districts in Louisiana, in Mississippi,
1: Yes,
0: in
1: Mississippi,
0: Texas, right?
1: Louisiana, Tennessee.
0: Texas, so California might have made up for some of that, but what you're looking at is, majority black districts just disappearing. And this is what I'm saying. I'm seeing more angst about progressive Democrats
1: Yeah,
0: than
1: then
0: I'm seeing
1: redistricting.
0: about like these redistricting.
1: Yeah.
0: Like Hakeem Jeffries, what are you doing about that? We heard for a minute you said you will tell the football players not to to go to the school, and that disappeared. We ain't seen another thing. There's no tour going on. I know the faith-based community's been on tour in those places, but where are you all? To be like, let's go to all these places and maybe get the athletes to move in another direction. Where they pack on that, since they backed you, are they running around
1: Oh no,
0: saying?
1: they're not gonna. No.
0: So
1: They're not.
0: they didn't care that these voters disappeared. So I'm just curious about that, how that's going to play out.
1: Yeah, no, it's going to be interesting. I think Democrats are going to win the majority. If it's a big majority, Hakeem has an easier path to speaker. If it's a small, whether black or white Dems, if it's a smaller majority, it's going to be tough. And again, he has ridden his entire career, he's been supported by the apex of the world. You could find a clip of him in a speech saying, Israel, Israel then, Israel now, and Israel forever. It's almost like comical to see it, but that's he's been right. They've been riding and dying for each other, and that's why he's on a pathway to being speaker.
0: Jamal Bowman, a lot more I want to ask you, but we're running out of time. What do you want to leave people with? And we'll have to have you come back on when your book drops. It's going to drop, what, in a couple of months?
1: Yeah, so November 17th is going to drop. Pre-sales begin September 15th. I'm definitely going to be out in the Bay Area as well as LA, different parts of California doing book tours and book events. So definitely want to come back and talk via Zoom, but also in person. I'll be out there. So I would love to meet the people. And it's a memoir, it's a story of my life, how a black kid from East Harlem, raised during the crack cocaine epidemic, even makes it to somewhere like Congress, and the stops along the way, with my work in education and all of that. But you know, behind the scenes of how Congress works, behind the scenes of these campaigns, behind the scenes of my trip to Israel Palestine, behind the scenes of my fight against AIPAC in 2024. So just pulling back the curtain, and it's written for a particular group of people. It's written for the disillusioned voter, the people who say, "Ah, F politics." It's written for them. Because it's not just about politics. It's pretty much the story of a black boy becoming a black man in America, and you know, all the things that go with that. So yeah, unpolishedbook.com. Go to unpolishedbook.com, add your email address, and we'll take it from there.
0: Again, before we head on out the door, we want to thank our guest, Jamal Bowman, and we want to acknowledge last night's huge progressive win by Abdul El-Sayed in Michigan. There's a lot more to unpack, and hence we will be doing follow-up analysis and related conversations next week. Peace out for now.

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1: It's Thursday, August 6, 2026.
2: This is likely, you know, the worst natural disaster in Spokane's history.
3: Officials arrest suspected arsonist in connection with one of three devastating Spokane fires.
4: The Los Angeles County Fire Department says it has determined the cause of the deadly Eaton fire.
3: Utility company equipment responsible for the fire that destroyed Altadena, California. Plus,
5: combined, they made $404 million in profit every day for the last quarter.
3: Big Oil is making sky-high profits thanks to Donald Trump's Iran war.
1: Thanks, Donald Trump. All of those stories and more straight ahead from BradBlog.com. I'm Brad Friedman.
3: And I'm Desi Doyen.
1: Stand by for 6 minutes of independent green news, politics, analysis, and snarky comment.
6: They're making too much money. Chevron, too much money. ExxonMobil. Too much. When you look at one company where they made 12 times what they made the year before, they ought to give some of that back to the public.
1: Hey, Donald Trump, you made more than 12 times than you made the year before. You going to give that back to the public? Didn't think so. This is your Green News Report. Okay, Desi Doyen, the climate chaos continues this summer. Now South Korea has canceled all of its pro baseball games, at least for now. They've hit an all-time national high of 108 degrees. 19 people are dead. Thousands are hospitalized. This comes after record heat in the U.S., in Europe, now Asia. What do you have for us today?
3: Well, first, in the devastating Spokane, Washington fires, fire crews have gained some ground against the blazes that have destroyed hundreds of homes. Officials have arrested a suspected arsonist in connection with one of the three major fires surrounding the city. In California, an official investigation has concluded that the catastrophic, deadly Eaton fire that demolished much of Altadena, California last year was ignited by sparks from an unused transmission tower belonging to Southern California Edison. The fire killed 19 people and destroyed more than 9,000 buildings. The utility company faces multiple lawsuits over the fire. And if it seems to you like wildfire seasons are getting worse, you're right. Oregon this summer has set a new tragic record for the worst fire season in state history. A new analysis of federal wildfire data by USA Today finds that the average annual acres burned in the U.S. has nearly tripled since the 1980s. A different study calculated that fire weather conditions now last nearly 40% longer than they did in the 1980s, partly because wildfires used to calm down overnight, but now, hotter overnight temperatures due to man-made climate change are pushing fires to continue spreading hours after dark.
1: All of this going on, and everyone's paying attention to Donald Trump and his stupid reflecting pool failures.
3: And it's even worse. A third study found an increase in the frequency of the most extreme fires in North America, with substantial consequences like serious health risks from wildfire smoke that extend far beyond the immediate fire. Here's climate scientist Dr. Jeff Masters of Yale University.
7: Climate change increases the intensity of extreme wildfires and their aerial coverage, and will extend the season over which you see them, too.
1: Yeah, but did you hear that Donald Trump is redoing Dulles Airport?
3: In other news, the mountain of broken heat records this summer around the world now includes the Arctic. Over the last week, parts of the Russian Arctic have repeatedly hit temperatures of 90 degrees Fahrenheit or higher over the last few days.
1: 90 degrees in the Arctic.
3: Yep.
1: Everything's fine.
3: Here in the U.S., as Americans broil under repetitive, record-shattering heat, the Trump administration this week worked to undo workplace heat protections.
1: Great.
3: Established under the Biden administration that protect outdoor workers from heat-related illnesses and death. Congressional Republicans are working on legislation to prohibit the Labor Department from adopting new workplace heat protections in the future.
1: Oh, man. Don't worry. They've arrested, detained, and deported everyone who works outside anyway at this point.
3: But hey, it's a great year for oil industry profits, which have more than doubled in just a year to their third highest level in history, thanks to higher oil and gas prices due to global and oil gas shortages triggered by Donald Trump's Iran war. The Guardian reports that Big Oil has raked in $93 billion in pure profit over the last 3 months. That's more than $400 million a day in unearned profits. But they haven't paid a penny for fueling the climate crisis, which nonprofit climate group Global Witness called, quote, a scandalous reminder of who has been cashing in on human misery this year.
1: Yep, it is. For more on that story and all of the others that we couldn't get to today, check out our website at greennews.bradblog.com. I'm Brad Friedman.
3: And I'm Desi Doyen.
1: And this has been your Green News Report.

0: Hey, welcome back to the Downbeat Music Show. I'm your host, Dan Pavlis.
1: And I'm Dina Pavlis.
0: This week, we're playing some bluegrass.
1: Oh my gosh, I'm so excited about this show, Dan. So many of the bands that I just love to listen to.
0: Yeah, and in fact, you have gotten to interact with quite a few of these bands, too, as they have come to the Florence Winter Music Festival. A lot of them are Northwest bands.
1: Yeah, I've been really lucky. I've gotten to interview some of them and also just get to know them at the festival as I'm working behind the scenes. Really great groups and great music. And we've been really lucky to have the Winter Music Festival here in Florence each January because it really exposes us to a lot of different bands and different types of bluegrass. It's great.
0: Yeah. And there's also some bands from the Southeast in the show today, too, that we haven't quite met yet, but we're going to meet them one day.
1: One day, yeah.
0: So on that note, let's get into the music and we'll share some more at the break.

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1: That was such a great set, Dan. So beautiful. So many of those songs were so moving.
0: Yeah, and some Northwest bands, too, like Never Come Down. They opened up the show, and they had another song. And then also, we had Kristen Granger in True North doing The Ghost of Abuelito. And that's a really topical song for our times, isn't it?
1: Yeah, it really is. In fact, if anyone would like to hear that song or other songs again, you can find this show on SoundCloud.com at the Downbeat Music Show. And the playlist is there as well.
0: Right. We also have Jonathan Reichman coming up in the next set. And that last song was called Zebediah's Stomp, and that was by Nick Hornbuckle, who is his magnificent banjo player.
1: Yeah, just fabulous.
0: And we got to meet them, too. Really nice folks.
1: Yeah.
0: Let's get going with some more music.

0: Okay, welcome back to the Downbeat Music Show. That finishes set two. And that last song was called Salt Spring, and it was Jonathan Reichman, and it featured Alex Hargreaves, Molly Tuttle, Max Schwartz, and Allison DeGroote. And you know, the thing that I really like about John Reichman when he plays his mandolin is he really takes you on a journey. And he's such a skilled, mature musician that's really so nice to listen to.
1: Yeah, and Dan, I've really enjoyed all of the songs so much in this show. I wanted to mention something about Kristen Granger. She is an award-winning songwriter. Her songs are just incredible. The way they're composed and written and then played and sung, just everything about them. I'm a big fan. And she and Dan Wetzel, their voices together, their harmonies and the way they sing together.
0: Magic.
1: It's magic. Dan and I would like to take a moment to thank all of you for tuning in this week. You can hear this show along with previous shows at the Downbeat Music Show on SoundCloud.com. A complete set list is available there as well. We'd also like to thank community radio stations for airing the Downbeat Music Show, including KPRP, the Portland Radio Project, KPSQ, a voice for Fayetteville, Arkansas, KSFR, a public service of Santa Fe Community College in Santa Fe, New Mexico, KROV, Community Radio in Oroville, California, WGRN, the Green Renaissance in Columbus, Ohio, and WIEC in Eau Claire, Wisconsin. And thanks to our home station, KXCR, here in beautiful Florence, Oregon. Dan, who are we going out with?
0: Jonathan Reichman. See you next week.

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That's Gainesville's community radio. It's the GOAT. It's low power to the people. Thanks for tuning in. I'm your host, H.R. Gertner, and I'd like to let you know what we're going to listen to. Then we can get right to listening to it. So here comes Aquamarine from John Vanderslice.

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That's Gainesville's community radio. It's the GOAT. Thanks for tuning in. I'm your host, H.R. Gertner, and I'd like to let you know what you've been listening to. So you just heard I'm Gone from the DeLons. Before that, it was Cap in Hand from Eels, Ultramarine from Alalas, Whom God Destroys from Shannon Lay, and we kicked off today's show with Aquamarine from John Vanderslice. Now here comes Back from the Grind from Devin Church.

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Gertner here, your host of Morning Wave on WGOT-LP Gainesville. That's 100.1 FM, low power to the people. It's your community radio station, Gainesville. Thanks for tuning in to the GOAT. Now, I'd like to let you know what you're listening to, because I'm a good host, or I try to be anyhow. And you just heard Albuquerque Lights from Charlie Crockett. Before that, it was Heavy Eyes from Houndmouth. Before that, you heard Rooming House from Charlie Parr, and we kicked off that little set there with Back from the Grind by Devin Church. Now here comes Viento from Juju.

0: people have been keeping track of the political winds, you know, for hundreds of years. I mean, literally as a matter of survival for most white people, it's a luxury. And so, you know, I would be astonished if the black community votes for Republican or doesn't show up in this election. Even though Haley Stevens was getting the endorsement, a traditional friend like the governor and, yeah. you know, and the kind of the Clinton machine and stuff like that. I'd love to hear from our black callers on this issue.
1: But the race, that race has already completely

is heavily investing in private companies more than any president, any administration before. And I'm like, see, that goes to my argument that they are national socialists. And yeah. But anyways, you know, I will just say that I understand the military, Tom, and I know one thing: what's really going on in Iran is an adversary of ours, China or Russia, has gone to ground with some technology. They've gone to ground with something that's lethal, and they're trying. I think the Pentagon is trying to get them to expose it. They're trying to get it, you know, they're trying to reveal it. They're trying to reveal it.

0: that Trump taking shares in companies proves he's a national socialist. Are you saying that Hitler was taking shares in private companies in Germany? I was unaware of that.
1: No, the Nazi party was bought up a lot of private companies. That's why the magnates.
0: I'll have to look into that. Thank you, David.

0: Scotland and New York. This is Democracy Now!
1: This is the second time this has happened that I've received a reprieve from the governor, which means this is my third execution day. And so that in itself is daunting. But of course, you know, having more time means I could put forth a more concerted fight. Even with your best efforts, you're still, you know, hoping for some kind of divine intervention, you know.
0: Ohio's Republican Governor Mike DeWine has granted reprieve to Keith Lamar and two other prisoners on death row. Lamar was scheduled to be killed in January, but his execution has now been pushed back until January 2030, giving him and his supporters more time to fight for his freedom. He'll join us live from Ohio's death row. Then as we broadcast from Edinburgh, Scotland, we'll be joined by the world-renowned violinist, Nicola Benedetti. She's the first Scot and first female to head the Edinburgh International Festival.

will be joined by the prize-winning Brazilian actor and filmmaker Wagner Moura. He was nominated for an Oscar for his performance in The Secret Agent. Here in Edinburgh, he's starring in the play A Trial, after an enemy of the people. All that and more coming up.

0: Democracy Now!, democracynow.org, The War and Peace Report. I'm Amy Goodman, Edinburgh, Scotland. Now with headlines in New York, Nermeen Sheikh.
1: Israeli Prime Minister Benjamin Netanyahu rejected President Trump's 15-point Gaza peace plan in a public split with the U.S. leader. The proposal requires Hamas to disarm fully before Israel withdraws and Palestinians gain independence, but Netanyahu demanded complete disarmament up front before any phased implementation begins. Here's Netanyahu on Sunday.
2: As long as I am Prime Minister, a Palestinian state will not be established, not in Gaza and not in Judea and Samaria, not a Fatahstan, not a Hamasstan.
1: Palestinians in Gaza responded to Netanyahu's rejection of Trump's 15-point peace plan.
3: We wish for the war to end and to live in peace. As they say, Prime Minister Netanyahu agrees with peace and all this stuff. All of this is a lie. Netanyahu's response was expected. We are used to this issue that he always rejects. He doesn't care about peace. He doesn't care about the people. He doesn't care about anything. The most important thing is that he wins elections.
1: A New York Times investigation into how the participants of the Global Samud Flotilla were treated in Israeli detention details beatings, electric shocks, and other abuse. Six activists produced medical records documenting serious harm, fractured ribs, broken vertebrae, a shattered tailbone, a gunshot wound, and a collapsed lung. Four said Israeli forces shot them with rubber bullets or beanbag rounds while they were detained on a ship. Three reported being shocked with tasers while beaten inside shipping containers. Back in May, Israel apprehended more than 400 activists on the Global Samud Flotilla at gunpoint on the Mediterranean as they attempted to break the Israeli blockade on Gaza. Iran says it's close to a final pact with Oman to define new shipping lanes through the Strait of Hormuz. But Tehran insists the U.S. must act first by paying compensation, lifting sanctions, and halting military threats. According to the Iranian Foreign Minister Abbas Araghchi, the U.S. and Iran are not engaged in direct talks and will not restart them as long as Washington continues to breach the interim deal. This is Iran's President Masoud Pezeshkian.
4: Instead of sitting down to resolve them then, we need to see how to resolve them now, if a solution is possible, which is currently being worked on in the Oman negotiations. God willing, we will reach a point where we can get out of this state of neither war nor peace.
1: Yemen's Iran-backed Houthis attacked a Saudi Aramco refinery on Sunday, 2 days after Saudi Arabia forged a defense pact with Turkey and Pakistan. The alliance pledges mutual defense, which means an armed attack on any one member counts as an attack on all. But after Sunday's attack, it was not immediately clear whether Turkey or Pakistan would respond. The Houthis also attacked the Yemeni Red Sea port city of Mocha, close to the strategic Bab al-Mandeb Strait, killing at least seven people. Last month, Houthi leaders declared a naval blockade against Saudi Arabia, claiming a Saudi siege on the militia group. In Russia, a Ukrainian drone attack has killed at least 13 people, including one child this morning. It's one of the deadliest attacks on Russia since the start of Moscow's full-scale invasion of Ukraine in 2022. This comes as Russia and Ukraine traded attacks on Sunday. A Russian strike hit an apartment block in Kharkiv, Ukraine, killing three people and wounding 37. Meanwhile, in Belgorod, Russia, a Ukrainian drone attack killed five people and wounded 25. Here in the U.S., President Trump's former personal lawyer, Todd Blanche, was confirmed as attorney general Saturday morning by a narrow 50-49 vote in the Senate. Republican Senator Bill Cassidy of Louisiana cast the deciding vote to confirm Blanche. Republican Senators Susan Collins and Lisa Murkowski voted against Blanche's nomination. Some Republican senators had questioned Blanche's mismanagement of the release of the Epstein files and his role in creating President Trump's $1.8 billion so-called anti-weaponization fund. Blanche eventually walked back the fund after two Republican senators threatened to withhold their votes. A federal appeals court ruled Friday that Trump cannot build a ballroom to replace the White House East Wing without congressional approval. The court confirmed the lower court's ruling that the president has no legal authority to tear down and rebuild White House sections without Congress's approval. President Trump vowed to appeal the ruling, writing on Truth Social, quote, "It is all tied together as one big, expensive, and very complex unit, which is vital for national security and military operations of the United States of America. This unjust decision must be overturned by the Supreme Court in its entirety," Trump wrote. In Colombia, right-wing president Abe Lardo de la Espria was sworn in Friday. King Felipe VI of Spain, U.S. Attorney General Todd Blanch, FIFA President Gianni Infantino, and right-wing Latin American presidents, including Argentina's Javier Milei, Ecuador's Daniel Noboa, and Chile's José Antonio Kast, were in attendance. This is Abelardo de la Espria speaking from the city of Cali, where he vowed to crack down on armed groups and abandon peace efforts.
5: There will not be a single place in our territory where criminals can feel safe. I make my own words of Winston Churchill: victory at all costs, victory in spite of terror, victory however long and hard the road may be, because without victory, there is no survival.
1: Temporary Protected Status, TPS, for thousands of immigrants from South Sudan and Burma is set to end after two federal judges sided with the Trump administration's efforts to terminate the relief. The move will impact over 200 South Sudanese nationals and an estimated 4,000 immigrants from Burma who will now face deportation. This comes after a U.S. Supreme Court ruling ended TPS for immigrants from Haiti and Syria. In related news, the Trump administration has detained dozens of parents and spouses of active duty U.S. military personnel in its immigration crackdown. That's according to an investigation by the Associated Press, which found more than 50 parents and spouses of U.S. service members have been arrested since Trump returned to office. At least six have been deported. This comes as the nation's two largest private prison companies, CoreCivic and Geo Group, reported a combined $1.4 billion in quarterly revenue between April and June as immigrant detention skyrockets under Trump's second term. A record 51,000 immigrants were arrested in July alone. In Texas, rallies continue this weekend to mark 1 month since the July 7th ICE killing of 52-year-old Mexican father Lorenzo Salgado Araujo in Houston. The agents involved have not been identified as his family, and supporters demand for justice. In South Africa, more than 178,000 African immigrants have been forced to flee and return home in recent months amid growing violence and harassment. That includes an estimated 115,000 people

0: Africa. Wildfires continue to burn across the western U.S. and Canada as firefighting crews struggle to contain the devastating blazes. Some 20,000 people in British Columbia were ordered to evacuate on Saturday as the massive Bald Range wildfire nearly doubled in size overnight near the regions of Summerland and Peachland. British Columbia's premier said the fire was, quote, like a bomb going off. There are more than 100 active fires in the region, setting off a state of emergency. Scientists warn worsening heat waves and drought due to climate change has led to more frequent and intense fires worldwide. And in Japan, bells rang in Nagasaki Sunday as the city commemorated 81 years since the U.S. dropped the atomic bomb. The attack on August 9, 1945, killed 74,000 people just 3 days after the U.S. dropped the first nuclear weapon ever used in war on the city of Hiroshima, killing 140,000 people. This is the mayor of Nagasaki.
1: The atomic bombings of Hiroshima and Nagasaki forced us to confront the reality that humanity had crossed, even in the line of using nuclear weapons against human beings. The theory of nuclear deterrence is extremely risky. Nuclear weapons are not a necessary evil, but an absolute evil, and humanity and nuclear weapons can never coexist.
0: The anniversary came as the government of Japan's ultra-conservative Prime Minister, Sanae Takeuchi, has shifted defense policies to bolster militarization. Takeuchi has been widely ambiguous about her long-term commitment to maintain Japan's three non-nuclear principles endorsed over 50 years ago. And those are some of the headlines. This is Democracy Now!, democracynow.org, The War and Peace Report. When we come back, we'll speak to death row prisoner Keith Lamar. Ohio's Republican Governor Mike DeWine has just granted him and two other prisoners a reprieve of execution.
2: You know, whenever I think about all the struggles and strife I've been through in my life, it's truly hard to comprehend. I mean, I'm sitting inside a cage on death row, yo. So far away from home, so far away from everything I know. Might as well be sitting inside the hold of a slave ship. That's what it feels like to be here. Yet it's hard sometimes to see how what I'm going through is connected to what my ancestors suffered and survived. Truth be told, I'm lucky to be alive, real talk. Sometimes when things get too heavy to carry, I close my eyes and drift back to a time when everything was all good. A time when it was fully understood that being here on this earth was the biggest blessing. My grandfather taught me that. See, I grew up in a neighborhood called The Village, a small enclave on the east side of Cleveland. A beautiful place, yo. With fruit trees and sweet things on every corner, no lie. I was surrounded by my family and friends then. I'm telling you, there was no end to the love we shared. A real community planned by people whose only plan was to live and give everything they had. They gave it all. The children of slaves who braved the worst of it. So we, their children and grandchildren, could make the most of it.
3: Tell them the truth. Spoken words by Keith Lamar. Music by Albert Marquez. This is Democracy Now!, democracynow.org, The War and Peace Report. I am Amy Goodman in Edinburgh, Scotland, with Nermeen Sheikh in New York.
0: On Friday, Ohio Governor Mike DeWine issued reprieves for three men on death row, citing the difficulty of procuring lethal injection drugs from pharmaceutical suppliers. The execution dates of the three men were pushed back to 2030. This comes after Governor DeWine, who is a Republican, announced in June that he no longer believes in the efficacy of the death penalty as a deterrent.
4: It is today impossible to make the case that the death penalty is a deterrent. I no longer believe the death penalty is a deterrent to murder. the moral justification I had for voting for the death penalty simply no longer exists. For the state to take a human life, there must, in my opinion, there must be evidence that in doing so, it will help protect the public, that the threat of that action will deter someone from committing murder. For the reasons stated above, I do not believe that argument today can be successfully made. Nor do I believe that there's any chance in the future the facts that I have cited to support that belief will change. Therefore, I believe Ohio should abolish the death penalty.
3: One of the men on Ohio's death row who received the reprieve from Governor DeWine is Keith Lamar. The new date gives Lamar, his attorneys and supporters, more time to fight for his freedom. Lamar was sentenced to death for the murder of five fellow prisoners during the 1993 Lucasville prison uprising. He and his attorneys say he's innocent and was wrongfully convicted. His trial was held in a remote Ohio community before an all-white jury. He's now spent over 30 years in solitary confinement.
0: This is an excerpt from the animated short film, The Injustice of Justice, narrated by Keith Lamar and illustrated by Molly Crabapple, which won the grand prize for the best animated short film at the 2025 Golden State Film Festival.
5: I was on the recreation yard when it all began. A guard came running out of the building with blood streaming down his face, followed by a masked prisoner who was carrying a weapon and yelling, "We taken over." Against my better judgment, I went inside to check on my personal belongings. A fatal mistake. It was complete chaos. When I made it to my assigned location, I discovered that it was being used as a holding area for hostages, both guards and prisoners. I was thereafter approached by a masked prisoner who gave me the option to either participate or leave. I chose to leave. Hundreds of us gathered on the yard, waiting as the National Guard and Highway Patrol took up watch outside the perimeter fence. Because I had gone into the hostage area without wearing a mask, my name would be mentioned among a vast array of potential suspects, even though the state concedes that I was never affiliated with any of the gangs said to have presided over the riot. The fact that I was already serving time for murder would play a big part in their decision to indict me. Ultimately, I was charged with 9 counts of aggravated murder. I couldn't believe it.
3: That was an excerpt from the animated documentary, The Justice of Injustice, narrated by Keith Lamar, illustrated by Molly Crabapple. For more on the news of the

0: execution on the horizon, but the significance of the Republican Ohio governor, Mike DeWine, putting off giving you a reprieve on this execution for 3 years. Can you talk about your response and how you learned that you would not be killed by the state next year?
1: Well, first of all, I think, but thanks so much, Amy, for the opportunity, obviously, to elevate the profile of my case. I think congratulations is in order, because aside from me receiving a reprieve, which I was very relieved, though we anticipated that he would do stick to his pattern, I'm still relieved that I don't have that hanging over my head. But in the meantime, you know, I've been undergoing a consistent torture since the last reprieve. Guards have been spraying chemicals in and around my cell. I haven't been able to eat breakfast or lunch over 3 years because of the chemicals that are being sprayed in my food. I'm being harassed constantly. And so, you know, not the death penalty, you know, the execution is one thing to worry about, but I've also, you know, been caught up in this thing called the push-off, where guards try to push you off the planet, try to get you to kill yourself. And one of my friends 2 months ago committed suicide because of the same treatment that I've been undergoing for the past 3 years. But, yeah, getting to my legal case, you know, I've been working very hard with, you know, a formidable team of attorneys who are right now uncovering evidence that has been withheld for the past, you know, 3 decades. And so it's been really, really, you know, difficult over the past several months, because, you know, with the execution looming, we would have concerns about filing under that, under the impression that we were trying to execute some kind of ploy. And, you know, with that now being removed, we're not operating under that type of pressure and that suspicion. So, you know, hopefully the courts will take the motion that we're about to file more seriously because of the reprieve. But I'm thankful, grateful for the time that I've been given, because that gives my attorneys more time to develop my claims. Yeah.
2: So, Keith, you know, we're very, very sorry to hear about this absolutely atrocious treatment that you have been receiving. I mean, if you could talk a little bit more about, you know, is there any recourse? What kind of response do you get when you point out what's happening?
1: Well, about 4 or 5 years ago, they passed the rule that all guards have to wear cameras, body cameras, similar to police officers on the street. And ironically, the result of them having cameras has allowed them to do more mistreatment, more harassment, because if it's not on the camera, it didn't exist. It didn't happen. So I followed up with 50 complaints with administration here, and they checked the camera. They don't see anything, and they claim not to see anything. And because they didn't see anything, it doesn't exist. Meanwhile, you know, my health has, you know, has depreciated. I'm in constant jeopardy. Like I said, I'm losing weight. You know, I'm right now sitting in a plume of fumes as I'm speaking to you on the phone. But I have to sit at the front of the cell because that's where the signal is strongest. But I'm right now in a cloud, you know, of a bewilderment as I'm trying to communicate to people, you know, the specific details of my case. And this is what I've been operating on under for the past three years since the first reprieve. So while the reprieve is, you know, particularly important, it also means more suffering. You know, and you know, I'm trying to be available for these interviews, for these opportunities to speak out my truth. But it's, you know, they're not making it easy, you know, and I suspect that the harassment is being done with the approval or at the behest of the administration, because it's blatant. They're doing it with impunity, you know what I mean, with no concern or risk of losing their jobs. You know, and I'm pretty much laughed at on a routine basis whenever I bring it to the administration. It's to the point now, it doesn't even make sense to file complaints, you know, because all my complaints have fallen on deaf ear right now as I'm speaking to you. My lips are stinging. Yeah, I'm sorry. Go ahead.
0: Keith Lamar, Mike DeWine, the Republican governor, has come out against the death penalty. Can you explain why, then, he is granted a reprieve as opposed to commuting your sentence? Your supporters, you are calling for your freedom. But if you can explain...

0: how this works. He just says he can't get the execution drugs to kill you. What are you calling for right now?
1: Yeah. Well, Mike DeWine, at the end of the day, is a politician. As he himself stated, he was one of the architects who put in place the execution policy here in Ohio. You know, he's about to retire. I think he's well into his 80s now, and so he's thinking about his legacy. You know, but he's at the end of the day as a politician, and he's doing the political thing and passing the buck basically for the next person who comes in line, which if it's a Republican, you know, you can expect the death penalty to be the deaths to resume here in Ohio. You know, Mike DeWine asked the voters to vote to abolish the death penalty, but you're asking poor white people, the same people who voted for Trump overwhelmingly here in Ohio, to do something that they have some type of psychic need for. You know, it's like, you know, I'm in here and they want to see you suffer. You know what I mean? And that's the whole thing. And so they also heard the news that I got a reprieve. It spread around the prison immediately. And even on that day, it's just the attacks are immediate. I know I sound a little hysterical, but I'm making this call under duress. I'm living under extreme strain. And the reprieve, while good and on the legal sense, in giving us more time, it also increases the pressure, the harassment that I'm undergoing.
2: Keith Lamar, again, we're so sorry to hear about this distressing treatment and the conditions under which you're living there. I wanted to ask you about comments you've made about the disproportionate number of convictions and executions in Hamilton County, and whether you think those have changed at all in the duration in which you've been imprisoned, and what the reasons are that you've said all white juries, jailhouse informants, etc. If you could just elaborate.
1: Yeah, when the riot happened, they were looking for prosecutors to prosecute the crimes, and they picked Hamilton County because of Hamilton County's dubious distinction of receiving these death penalty cases. I think they were only second to Texas at the time. And Mark Pietmeyer, from early 1990s up until now, used the same MO of using jailhouse informants, withholding exculpatory evidence. I mean, this is their MO. This is the DNA, the culture of this particular prosecuting office. And here in the early 2020s, a lot of those cases that was prosecuted 10, 20 years ago are coming back, because of the misconduct are being overturned. And the same thing he did in all these multiple cases that are now being overturned, he did to me. He withheld exculpatory evidence. He coached witnesses. I've only seen, based on the estimation of my attorneys, 30% of the evidence that was collected. And they're talking about killing me. And so, you know, this prosecutor's office was handpicked. My case was, shoved into this all-white county, Ironton, Ohio, where all-white jury was all but certain. And they convicted me with absolutely no evidence at all.
2: Well, Keith, I'd like to bring in your attorney, Keegan Stephan, who's here with us in the New York studio. Keegan, mm-hmm. if you could talk about what this reprieve means and how it came about now. What does it actually mean for what might happen to Keith?
3: Sure. I mean, the most important thing by far is that this reprieve means that Keith Lamar, who is one of the most brilliant and loving humans I've ever met in prison or outside, will not be executed for another 3 years. That is so meaningful to him and so many people who he loves and takes care of and educates on a day-to-day basis. For his legal case, that means that we have another 3 years to litigate his innocence, which is absolutely critical. As Keith said, we were coming up to a deadline when we would have needed to file to make sure that this case wouldn't have just been tossed at some juncture as being a last-ditch effort. And it's not a last-ditch effort. We've been investigating now for over 3 years. We've uncovered incredible new evidence, very powerful evidence of his innocence. I've spoken to eyewitnesses, uncovered additional materials in the record that have me believing that he is absolutely innocent. There's no question in my mind. So we are now in the process of putting all of that into a motion for leave and a motion to vacate his conviction, and we'll be filing very soon. We will then have all of this time to litigate it, to get courts to decide on it, and hopefully by the time 3 years rolls around, he will be exonerated and a free man.
0: And finally, Amy Gordiev, what are your leader, campaign manager for justice for Keith Lamar? What are you and the supporters of Keith calling for now? How are you organizing?
4: Well, we are facing the departure of our governor, Governor Mike DeWine, in January. And right now we're in an unusual moment of his political history where he has the power to do something extraordinary, and that is to pardon Keith. We're asking and calling on as many of your viewers and anyone they can share it with to sign the petition to Governor DeWine, asking him to look into this case and do the right thing, do the moral thing. He spoke of his morality and his beliefs, and we want him to take it one step further. And that petition can be found at keithlamar.org/petition. We ask people to follow us on our social media. It's all one word, at Justice for Keith Lamar. And we really need to make our choir sing loudly now and show the government what the collective cry is of people who are feeling and caring and who've come to this conclusion with us. And as Keegan just mentioned, that evidence will soon be made public and available, and it's unquestionable at that point. Anybody with who's a thinker will see right away that Keith was framed, and it's not just his word. It's all right there for anyone to see. So we just ask everyone who can help us spread the word, because that in our current society seems to be, you know, the squeaky wheel gets the grease, as they say. And the more support we have, I think the more compelling our cry will be when we take our petition to him in November.
0: I want to give Keith the last word. Keith, from Ohio's death row, your final comment to the world right now.
1: I mean, you know, one of the things that, I was listening to the run-up to my segment about what's going on in Israel, what's going on all over the world. And it's, you know, I'm emboldened always watching your show, Amy, that people are speaking up, standing out. And Audre Lorde once said that your silence would not protect you. And you know, that's the thing that I want to send out to anybody who might be listening to this, who might be going through any, you know, oppression or any type of evil or whatever it might be. That speak out who you are, and you will find or discover that you are not alone. And that's been one of the, you know, the big, you know, blessings in my life. And I'm fortunate to, I want to thank all the people who are supporting me, but it's too many people to thank. You know, but here we live in a capitalistic country, and Frederick Douglass said, you might not always get what you pay for, but you're going to pay for what you get. And so all the people who have been, you know, funding my campaign, funding my legal fund, you know, I really, really want to thank you. It has made all the difference, you know, all the difference in the world. And I just want to thank you and your team, Amy, for once again helping me highlight my case. I mean, it really, really is invaluable what you all are doing for me. And I'm really, really grateful. Really, really grateful. Thanks so much.
0: Well, Keith, we're going to continue to cover your case. Keith Lamar has been granted a reprieve by the Ohio Governor Mike DeWine for 3 years, a reprieve from execution. His supporters, like our guest, Amy Gordiev, campaign manager for justice for Keith Lamar, and attorney Keegan Stefan, are now organizing to call for the stopping of his execution. Coming up, we are broadcasting from Edinburgh, Scotland. We'll be joined by the world-renowned violinist Nicola Benedetti, the first Scot and first female to head the Edinburgh International Festival. We'll then be joined by Wagner Moura. Stay with us.

0: World-renowned violinist Nicola Benedetti, performing here at the Edinburgh International Festival. This is Democracy Now!, democracynow.org. We are broadcasting from Panmure House, the former home of Adam Smith here in Edinburgh, Scotland, where the Edinburgh International Festival is taking place, one of Europe's biggest arts festivals. We're joined now by the Grammy-winning Scottish violinist Nicola Benedetti, one of the most celebrated classical violinists in the world. In 2022, she became the first woman and first Scottish artist to become festival director at the Edinburgh International Festival. She's also one of the youngest directors of the festival, which began soon after World War II in 1947. It's great to have you with us. It's odd for me to welcome you to your city, Nicola, but if you can tell the world what this festival is all about, how it came into being, and what you're trying to do, you are transforming this festival in the last 4 years you have headed it, one of the youngest directors ever.
1: If I may first just say what an absolute honour it is for me to be here. I've been watching your show for more years than I care to remember, and I'm just such an admirer of you, Amy, and of everything that this incredible show does. So thank you for being here with us in Edinburgh and for having me on. Our festival has a very unusual mix of its origins. Of course, it was undoubtedly a festival of the arts, from all over the world, with an international stamp on its founding, but also cross arts. So we, in equal measures, present theatre, dance, opera.
0: And the reason this came out of World War II?
1: And, you know, I think what is quite unusual about the Edinburgh International Festival is the humanitarian mission that is woven into all of its origin rhetoric. So, yes,

to be on stage, to be making art and music together. That took place in this city. And if you look at all of the original speaking about its purpose,

0: Nation about the flowering of the human spirit and the opening of our hearts, and I think we know, and I know we're aligned on this, is that the language of the arts, but of somehow slightly more abstract presentation, can hit the emotion and the feeling first, and once that is open, then an argument or a perspective or a point of view can be altered and changed, hopefully for the better.
1: And can you talk about the themes this year? I mean, the political climate we face. You go back and forth between the United States and here in Scotland. And as you see this road to authoritarianism in the United States, if you can talk about, well, the history, many Americans may not know the ties, since you are focusing on the 250th anniversary of the U.S. leaving Great Britain.
0: So that is very much the theme of this year's festival. We have named it All Rise, but it was a convergence of circumstance, both artistic and more, I guess, our overall rallying cry that we're trying to, with the themed festivals year on year, we're trying to encourage our artists and participants and audiences alike stand with us in our acknowledgement that the arts is an integral pillar in that conversation. It's an integral pillar in being able to heighten people's relation with one another. We have the largest number ever in our festival's history, a 79-year history of American artists on our stage this year.
1: Saturday night at Usher Hall was astounding. Describe what happened. You introduced it. I mean, there were, what, more than 300 musicians on stage, the Scottish Symphony Chorus, and Jazz at Lincoln Center.
0: Jazz Lincoln Center and Jason Max Ferdinand Singers, whom I've actually just left one of our other venues. They're doing an uplifting, moving recital for us this morning that's just absolutely outstanding. All Rise, a piece written by Wynton Marsalis, I think really has set the stage for how the rest of the festival unfolds. It's not only a tale of the human cycles of life, so that being birth, death, tragedy, adversity, and the sort of rising in the face of adversity. But it's also a piece that draws upon the entire collection of the music of the Americas and what the American identity really is and represents. And that's something that we have tried so hard as a programming team and team of curators to unfold throughout the festival. We are not presenting either a celebration or a scrutinizing. We're not celebrating only dark or dazzling. We're trying to present these things alongside each other. Who suffered as a consequence of some of the most innovative, outstanding achievements of the United States in the last 250 years?
1: Tomorrow, Brian Stevenson will join us here. He has a legacy museum. He founded it in Montgomery, Alabama, where Democracy Now! Has been. You have, for the first time, he's internationalized it with the Legacy of Slavery exhibition here. And as you sat here listening to Keith Lamar, you wept. Can you talk about why you have brought this exhibit here?
0: I'm so honored that Brian agreed to do that. I think that the United States story is not only incomplete, but the integral nature of that aspect of the history is one that I could not in my right mind try to present and defend a broad story of Americanness without that being thoroughly and seriously told. And there are no better, words and depictions than that of Brian Stevenson, someone who has fought his entire life on this subject.
1: And if you could talk finally, we're going to have Wagner Moura on in 1 minute. And he has brought his play to the Edinburgh International Festival. A man who lives in Los Angeles, but of course is Brazilian, Oscar nominated for Secret Agent, as he will talk about authoritarianism in Brazil, as we look at what's happening in the United States. Your thought about what the Edinburgh International Festival can accomplish in celebrating democracy.
0: if you look at the convergence of

0: simply the things you've talked about. So we are here now in Adam Smith's home, who not only wrote The Wealth of Nations, but The Theory of Moral Sentiment, which was about these concentric circles bringing together humanity around the world. The content of Wagner Moura's phenomenal performance the other night and through this festival with A Trial After an Enemy of the People, written by Christian Jatahi, is a story of injustice, of that indignation against wrongs, against wrongdoings. You know, I think our event too is really trying to bring to the fore the notion that when you mix dialogue with the profundity of art's presentations and pull these things together, we have the potential to not only change that mind, but continually to reflect more on the origin story of this festival. It was intended to make the world a better place, and all we can do is bring that into being over and over and over again.
1: And Nicola Benedetti, we thank you so much for being with us. Award-winning Scottish violinist, founder of the Benedetti Foundation, and the festival director of the Edinburgh International Festival. Coming up, we will be joined by the prize-winning Brazilian actor and filmmaker Wagner Moura. Nominated for an Oscar for his performance in The Secret Agent here in Edinburgh, he's starring in the play A Trial After an Enemy of the People. But first, let's hear more music from Nicola Benedetti.

0: Nicola Benedetti performing Wynton Marsalis's Violin Concerto in Meyerson Symphony Center in Dallas, Texas in 2018. This is Democracy Now!, democracynow.org. I'm Amy Goodman in Edinburgh, Scotland, with Nermeen Sheikh in New York.
1: We end today's show with the acclaimed Brazilian actor and filmmaker Wagner Moura. At the Edinburgh International Festival, he's starring in a sequel to a play by Henrik Ibsen titled A Trial After an Enemy of the People. In Ibsen's groundbreaking 1882 play, An Enemy of the People, protagonist Thomas Stockman faces shame and exile after attempting to expose a water pollution scandal in his hometown. In the sequel, director Christiane Jatahi throws Stockman into a modern-day public courtroom in Brazil, and it's up to a jury of audience members to decide if he is innocent or whether he is indeed an enemy of the people. Wagner Moura plays Thomas Stockman in the sequel. His Oscar-nominated performance in the film The Secret Agent, set during the Brazilian dictatorship, won him a Golden Globe as well as the 2025 Cannes Film Festival Award for Best Actor. Wagner Moura is also widely known for his role as the Colombian drug lord Pablo Escobar in the Netflix series Narcos.
0: We're joined right now in Edinburgh by Wagner Moura. Welcome back to Democracy Now! It's great to have you with us. you're a lot thinner than you were as Pablo Escobar. Last night, your performance, Wagner, in A Trial After the Enemy of the People, the takeoff on Ibsen's play. If you can explain this play, it is prevalent in so much of your work that you've starred in, that you've directed. Explain what this was all about. You took the breath away of the, 600 people at the Lyceum.
2: Yeah, Amy, I was so happy to see you there yesterday. I'm such a fan. Everybody was like, Amy's here. It was such a electrifying moment on the backstage. This play is like, I always wanted to stage this play, Ibsen's play. But then I started to talk with Christiane Jatahi, who's the director of the play, and she didn't want to do the play the way the play was. She was more interested in the aftermath of those characters, what was going to happen to, especially to Thomas Stockman after he was declared an enemy of the people.
0: And for people who aren't familiar, especially young people, the theme of Ibsen's play.
2: An Enemy of the People was a play written by a Norwegian writer, Henrik Ibsen, back in the 19th century. And it's about a doctor of this spa resort. And this doctor discovers that in this a place that everybody lives from this spa resort. The spa resort is the most important resource of the city. But then he discovers, his doctor discovers that the water of the spa resort is contaminated and harmful to people's health. So he reports that to the mayor of the town, who is your brother. And the mayor decides that he's going to hide the information from everybody else because he's afraid that the tourists won't bring the money that they bring to the city every summer if they know that the water is contaminated. So this is the dilemma of the play. Because Thomas insists, he thinks his moral imperative is like, I have to tell the truth. And he suffers lots of consequences for doing that. So in our production, we bring the audience to the stage every day, and together we decide whether Thomas Stockman, in today's perspective, in 2026, whether Thomas Stockman is or is not an enemy of the people.
0: An enemy of the people. And I think of Bolsonaro, who is currently in prison, the former president of your country, Brazil, and the parallels in dealing with COVID-19, what you should tell the people. And you bring up COVID in this new version of the play. But your observations as you were born halfway through the dictatorship in Brazil. You were born, what, in 1976?
2: 76, yeah.
0: Something you know well. And now a president who was admiring of that dictatorship, authoritarian Jair Bolsonaro, is in prison for doing something that President Trump, you now live in Los Angeles, also was involved with as he attempted to overthrow the government in
2: the election
0: and stop it. Yeah, why do you think he's in prison?
2: I think that, you know, I have a theory. I'm not, you know, political theorist, but my theory is that because the same thing that happened in the U.S., the invasion of the capital, happened in Brazil. It was the same thing. People invading the institutions and breaking things and all that. And that's because of their leaders. They liked Bolsonaro and Trump were like, you should do that. The reason that in Brazil we acted really quickly to put Bolsonaro in jail, to find the financiers, to everybody.
0: He was called the Trump of the tropics.
2: Yes, he was called the Trump of the tropics. But the reason that I think that Brazil did it so fast is that not because I think that Brazilian institutions are stronger than Americans, but I think that we in Brazil, we know what a dictatorship is. We know how harmful that is, how horrible that is, how bad that is. That's my only explanation for the difference between, because they were both election deniers. They both attempted against democracy. And Bolsonaro himself, he is in jail right now because it was found a plot of a coup d'etat where he really, there was, it's written that he, the idea was to kill Lula and the Supreme Court Justice Alexandre de Moraes. So that's basically why he is in jail right now. But I think when you mentioned COVID, I think he should be in jail for that too, because he was responsible for many deaths during the pandemic in Brazil.
0: Because?
2: Yeah, denying the pandemic, asking, saying people should go to the streets, work, it's just a flu, don't worry about it, and didn't buy the vaccines on time, you know. That was something, that's something that we mentioned in the play a little bit.
1: So, Wagner,
0: my colleague Nermeen has a question for you from New York.
1: Wagner, just to turn to some of the work, your recent work, which has in fact focused on the dictatorship in Brazil and Jair Bolsonaro when you accepted the 2025 award for Best Actor at the Cannes Film Festival. You actually thanked Bolsonaro, saying that without him, the film could not be made. And you've also talked about the extent to which, despite the fact that the dictatorship ended more than four decades ago, echoes of the dictatorship remain. And had it not been for the dictatorship, Bolsonaro may not have been elected at all. So if you could just elaborate on some of these questions.
2: Yeah, we had in Brazil, we had this dictatorship that took a long time, 20 years, from 64 to 85. And after the dictatorship, we had this thing called the amnesty law. The amnesty law was basically something that forgave, you know, let's start from zero. Let's not think about it anymore. Let's have a fresh moment. And then it basically forgave all the torturers, killers, and people that did despicable things to civilians during the dictatorship. And I think that was one of the worst things that could have happened in Brazil, because now, talking about the play again, I think that the notion of truth, the truth is a very important historical landmark. If we erase the truth, we leave people like not really knowing. You know? So was a dictatorship that bad? If everybody was, you know, if that was okay, then why we should care about democracy and why should we? And I think that Bolsonaro emerged in Brazil as a political force because of that amnesty law. Because if we hadn't done that, people like him would never have appeared. Like a man who showed up as a far right figure that in the beginning was kind of funny, but then he became like the president of Brazil. He dedicated, when Dilma Rousseff was impeached in that coup d'etat against her, he dedicated his vote to the man who tortured Dilma. And I think that these kind of things would never have happened if we hadn't had this amnesty law that maybe make people forget how horrible the dictatorship is.
1: Well, Wagner,
2: that's why
1: if
2: I
1: you
2: think
1: could
2: it's
1: say...
2: important to keep doing films, to keep doing, you know, political issues, the work of the university, historians, journalists.
1: Well, could you say, Wagner, exactly how was the dictatorship talked about after it concluded. You know, you also made that magnificent, your first film as a director, Marighella, which looks at really very closely the way in which dissidents were treated under the dictatorship. But it's also implied in the film that their opposition is not referred to as opposition, but as terrorism. And indeed, that might be what's mm-hmm. taught also in schools. So how socially have Brazilians, politically through education, been informed of the of what happened during the dictatorship?
2: When I was a kid, when I went to school, when the books that I read was like, they didn't even say, there was semantic changes. They didn't even say the coup d'etat of 64. They would say the revolution of 64 that saved Brazil of communism. That was the kind of stuff that I studied when I was a kid. That's why coming back again to the play and to was like this play. The reason I decided to do this play was like to investigate the moment of truth nowadays. What is truth? Because I believe that the truth, as we know it, is over, especially now with the advance of technologies and the decline of journalism as a pillar of democracy. So, but that's been going on forever. Like, so when I was a boy, that was the kind of thing that I was reading at school. That's why I think that my interest in movements of resistance in Brazil is so strong, because we don't know much about it.
0: Well, we want to talk about movements of resistance. We're going to do this in part two of our discussion. Right now, we have to end the broadcast. Wagner Moura, the acclaimed Brazilian actor and filmmaker, nominated for an Oscar for his performance in The Secret Agent. We'll talk about that. And post online at democracynow.org. We're here in Edinburgh, where he's starring in the film A Trial After an Enemy of the People. That does it for our show. A very happy birthday to Anjali Kamat. And special thanks to Professor Adam Dixon and the staff here at Panmure House. I'll be speaking at King's Theatre Tuesday. Check our website, and in London on Wednesday. I'm Amy Goodman with Nermeen Sheikh.
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0: civil litigation, child custody, and class action. 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
1: Florida springs are some of the most enchanting natural wonders anywhere. 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
0: Can I ask you a question?
2: 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Ask away.
0: Is it worth 5 cents a day to you to be able to listen to The GOAT, WGOT, LP Gainesville?
2: Well, of course. I get great music shows from Gainesville's best DJs, plus national shows from bluegrass to punk.
0: Plus, we've got talk shows every morning, 5 to 10, and noon to 3, including Tom Hartman and Amy Goodman back-to-back, 7 to 9 a.m., and noon to 2.
2: 5 cents a day. That's only $18.25 a year. Even I can afford that. How do I contribute?
0: You can do it through PayPal, Patreon, or Zelle. Cash App is the $ WGOTLP. Venmo is WGOT forever, and that's the number 4.
2: All right, I'll do it today.
3: We see the destructiveness of AI all around us every day. Fake news, job loss, alienation, depression. Well, they tell us how AI is going to cure cancer and solve the climate crisis and improve our lives every day. I'm not seeing that. What I am saying is so much AI slop in the internet, I can't tell what's real anymore. AI is the most dangerous technology in the history of mankind.
4: That's Kuhan Pakmander, and this is Alternative Radio. I'm David Barsamian. This edition of AR features Kuhan Pakmander on the nuclear legacy of artificial intelligence. AI, artificial intelligence, is an inflection point for humankind. Most people are uneasy about AI. In one poll, 71% of respondents said they thought AI posed a threat to humanity. Right-wing pundit Matt Walsh says, "We're sleepwalking into a dystopia that any rational person can see from miles away." And then he adds, "Are we really just going to lie down and let AI take everything away from us?" Bernie Sanders warns, "There's a very real fear that in the not-too-distant future, a superintelligent AI could replace human beings in controlling the planet." But for the tech bros and their corporations, AI is a goldmine. Who will speak for those who worry about the dangers AI poses and want to see it carefully regulated? Our guest today is Kuhan Pakmander. She's a journalist, author, and peace and environmental activist. She is co-founder of the Tech Critics Network, and her articles appear in The Nation, The Progressive, and other publications. She spoke in Hawaii in December. And now, Kuhan Pakmander.
3: I'm astonished that there is one issue that I am totally in agreement with Steve Bannon on. Of all people, Sloppy Steve has said that AI is the most dangerous technology in the history of mankind. Truth is, I couldn't agree more. If the earth will not end with a bang but with a whimper, maybe T.S. Eliot's famous verse was predicting AI. It may not have the star power of a nuclear bomb, but it's a different kind of weapon of mass destruction. The shape-shifting nature of digital technology often makes it seem innocuous, but it is a weapon of mass destruction. We'd better start treating it like one if we're to save our species and our beloved earth. It's funny because both nuclear and digital technologies have industries behind them that are more like religious cults than economic sectors. Both are fully caught up with their echo chamber of and their cosmology that validates and perpetuates itself. Both make glowing promises about a better future while faithfully erasing the harms. They insist on the right to self-regulate or self-monitor, but neither has the inclination to do so.

This is dangerous, especially in the case of digital tech, where any democratic attempts at regulation are met with fury. I don't need to say much about the well-known existential dangers of the nuclear industry, whether for weapons or for energy. We all know about the devastation at Hiroshima and Nagasaki, at Chernobyl and Fukushima. The destruction is immediate, direct, obvious, long-lasting. For this reason, there's a general consensus globally that the nuclear industry should be regulated. By contrast, many people don't see the same urgency to regulate AI. Maybe it's because we're barraged with silly videos and awkwardly constructed responses to internet searches that we never asked for. This makes the AI seem frivolous, with no existential dangers in comparison to nuclear. But we've seen the harms that AI has caused, the terrible environmental toll of data centers, the child exploitation, the massive job loss. Because AI is so new and so illusory, it's hard to find one's bearings, especially with no guardrails. The technology is barreling forward into a future of unknown consequences, but the Silicon Valley

How do you begin to think about such an unprecedented technology, let alone how to regulate it? The irony about AI is that it may be the most dangerous technology in the history of mankind, but it's also incredibly simple. First, allow me a moment to break it down. Most importantly, it's not an intelligence. It doesn't think. Actually, it's a very sophisticated classification process that makes predictions off of large amounts of data. You first build an AI by collecting an enormous amount of data, which you then use to program it. You program it to identify patterns of sentences, images, even DNA sequences. Once it's programmed, you can then use that model to make predictions. You could give it part of a sentence and it would be able to finish it with the right word, or you could give it a series of prompt words and request that it compile a certain image. And because it was programmed on millions of images, it would be able to predict the pattern that you were requesting. You know, it's a fancy machine that makes educated guesses. It sounds simple enough, right? But when these data sets are so enormous and comprised of everything available on the internet and every bit of personal information in government databases, and a complete GPS record of how everyone moves through the world, voice recognition, facial recognition, all of it, then the technology takes on an all-powerful omniscience that is very dangerous. Most frightening to me is that if it were programmed on huge data sets of DNA, you could request it to spit out entirely new and novel life forms, like, say, for example, a virus that doesn't show symptoms, but that's passed through breath, or a bacteria that's resistant to antibiotics. This technology exists today, unregulated. This is how they make biowarfare. And this is where AI gets very scary. It's a threat to the very web of life. It's a threat to the stability of everything. It's also a threat to democracy. The world first saw this a decade ago in the Cambridge Analytica scandal. Cambridge Analytica was the cyber warfare company hired by Steve Bannon of all people again, to run AI programs on the data of 230 million Americans. Much of that data was illegally provided by Facebook, by the way. Using pattern recognition, the AI predicted which of those millions of Americans were the most vulnerable to brainwashing. They flagged people who had had substance abuse problems, had suffered from depression, were ultra-religious, were attracted to supernatural phenomenon, and other qualities that had been proven to coincide with people who were vulnerable to persuasion. Then they targeted those people individually based on each person's custom profile with elaborately subtle propaganda campaigns to persuade them to vote for Trump in 2016. And he won. Cambridge Analytica also influenced voters to vote for Brexit, and it won. Bannon learned firsthand that he who controls the data controls the world. When he says it's the most dangerous technology in the history of mankind, he knows from experience. You can see how the simple process of pattern recognition of gigantic data sets, combined with the shape-shifting nature of digitalization, can take on godlike powers. One of the big problems with that is that it can only work if the AI models are continually replenished with enormous streams of data. In order to meet this demand, a surveillance infrastructure is required to continually extract and digitize all human behavior. In other words, an AI industry cannot function without a surveillance state. That's your phone spying on you, cameras everywhere, facial recognition, smart appliances that send your behavior patterns to the corporations and to the government, your electronic banking, your electronic purchases. This is the surveillance infrastructure. And as we all know, surveillance is a cornerstone of fascism. For me, the required surveillance makes AI a deal breaker, full stop. Well, actually, there are two deal breakers for me. The second one is that the AI also requires a build out of data centers. In case you're not up on data centers, they are ecologically devastating.

And they're metastasizing all over the country as the Stargate Project. That's the federal project to cover the entire continent, well, the United States, with thousands of data centers, ostensibly in order to beat the AI race with China. Even if beating China means turning the US into a gigantic

Inside are rows of thousands and thousands of computers that crunch all the numbers for AI and devour agricultural land, freshwater supplies, and hordes of energy. In Northern Virginia, there are hundreds of data centers, and they go for miles one after another, like a cancer that won't stop. And speaking of cancer, it was just revealed that there's a link between an Amazon data center in Oregon and a cluster of rare cancers. And we're only just getting started. All the computations that take place inside these gulags demand unthinkable amounts of energy, so much that the US grid can't even produce enough. How do they expect to run an entire civilization on AI? I mean, that's their dream, you know. This is serious cognitive dissonance. People's electric bills are already going up to 40% higher just to pay for all the grid upgrades. And once these concrete wastelands are built and operating, any human or pet living in the immediate vicinity comes down with health problems. It doesn't seem to matter to them that AI data centers are terraforming the Earth into a hellscape. In fact, Sam Altman of OpenAI blithely shrugs, and I quote, "Yes, I know they take a lot of land." Yet they still keep building them. They're building them even when they have to remain offline as zombies, because there's simply not enough energy generated on the US grids to power them. Their solution is to fire up decommissioned nuclear reactors, like Three Mile Island, among others. They even finagled the member nations at COP to redesignate nuclear as a renewable energy so that they could get a climate pledge from all the countries to triple renewables, aka nuclear, by 2050. And they're doubling down on liquid natural gas and fossil fuels as well to get those data centers buzzing. Just when emissions from coal plants were decreasing, Silicon Valley's got Trump bringing them online again. I say we abolish it. Abolish it altogether. Former Google CEO Eric Schmidt proposed a novel solution. He said that his rocket company, Relativity Space, would put data centers in orbit. Do you know how much environmental damage these rocket blastoffs would do? Not to mention the space junk problem that has started to make its way into collisions with commercial jets. Sam Altman has also spoken about the need for computing in space. And Jeff Bezos announced at Italian Tech Week in Turin recently that one of the things that's going to happen in the next, it's hard to know exactly when in the next 10 plus years, and I bet it's not more than 20 years, we're going to start building these giant gigawatt data centers in space. End quote. If you think this level of delusional space-obsessed hubris is unique to the tech bros, think again. It actually goes back to the culture of nuclear science. Before Elon Musk's SpaceX and Jeff Bezos's Blue Origin, there was Wernher von Braun, the Nazi scientist who was exonerated so he'd be free to design nuclear weapons for the US. Von Braun wrote many books about colonizing the moon and Mars. The subtext of much of von Braun's work was a loathing of nature as his experiments risked apocalyptic destruction. But he justified his perilous nuclear adventures with the physics truism that energy cannot be destroyed. And to that point, this is what von Braun wrote. Quote, "Science has found that nothing can disappear without a trace. Nature does not know extinction. All it knows is transformation. Now, if God applies his fundamental principle to the most minute and insignificant parts of his universe, doesn't it make sense to assume that he applies it also to the masterpiece of his creation, the human soul? I think it does. And everything science has taught me and continues to teach me strengthens my belief in the continuity of our spiritual existence after death. Nothing disappears without a trace." End quote. Von Braun inaccurately asserts that nature does not know extinction. He then extends that logic as being especially true for humans, since we are supposedly the masterpieces of all creation. And then he

uses this fallacy to justify destroying nature because it will undoubtedly lead to a higher, transformed state. In other words, he espouses destruction as the path to God. You can hear echoes of this insanity in the de facto credo of today's tech bros: move fast and break things. Jairus Grove, a professor at the University of Hawaii, summed up the gist of Von Braun's worldview. And I quote, "Underlying the logic of nuclear weapons is a rational eugenics cosmology for the remaking of human species around a mutated and victorious

these agendas are, it is conceivable how the deployment of the atom bomb on Hiroshima and Nagasaki and its subsequent devastation are a twisted kind of proof of American exceptionalism. The bombs catapulted the US into a status as the preeminent world power for the second half of the 20th century. For PR purposes, the detonations also provided the perfect display of sadistic bravado to sear a religious awe of US power into the world's collective consciousness. American exceptionalism came alive. That's all that mattered to them. It's impossible to overstate the degree to which the development and deployment of the bomb shifted geopolitics and world culture. Europe and Asia were in shambles, but the US had become a god for not only ending the war, but for wielding a seemingly supernatural force to do so. While it's disputable if the bomb really did end the war, it did deliver the dubious message that peace had a price. In this case, the nuclear destruction of land, water, and hundreds of thousands of innocent civilians. A lamentable but necessary sacrifice, they believe. It fit perfectly with von Braun's justification for apocalypse and subsequent transcendence. Nuclear weapons shifted the paradigm of how war was perceived and reset the rules. Warfare suddenly scaled up to a global pursuit, no longer local. Game theory prevailed with one winner and everyone else loses. If you're not deploying it, it's being deployed against you. The Cold War theology was born. It was during the first chill of the Cold War that the digital seeds first sprouted that later grew into AI. As I mentioned, the goal was global hegemony. And in this context, computers and algorithms were seen as the most effective means of containing rivals. The idea was to be able to monitor and arm the entire planet before the Soviets did. The Pentagon developed an electronic network of nodes that allowed communication, surveillance, and lethal strikes. The network was designed to scale up to global proportion. The digital format was the language that could be understood and transmitted across the network. This was where the internet came from. It wasn't designed to connect humanity. No, it was designed to dominate humanity over vast spaces. It's a surveillance octopus that obliterates local concerns and local geographies. In fact, if it weren't for the bomb, the idea for the internet would likely have never even occurred to anyone. The digitization that was developed to create the internet also provided the language, grammar, and alphabet for AI. My friend Jerry Mander coined the phrase megatechnology. Megatechnology describes a reality in which innovations scaffold on previous technologies. The result is a mosaic of intertwining, interdependent technologies that create entirely new ones. For example, nuclear technology paved the way for the internet, among other things, which paved the way for AI, among other things. And they all work synergistically together, along with other components of megatechnology, such as satellites, robotics, space technology, genetics, nanotechnology, etc. All these technologies comprise an ecosystem of hegemonic logic that was born of nuclear weapons research. And now we come full circle as AI is being groomed to autonomously make decisions on launching nuclear weapons. This is a dangerous, slippery slope. Despite the Pentagon's official policy that humans will always be in the loop, AI is looking more and more appealing to war planners in a modern battlefield context that demands multitasking. Humans are thought of as too slow, too emotional, and easily overwhelmed to handle the urgency and multiple demands. It's believed that AI would be more reliable. The one problem, though, is that in wargaming simulations at Stanford University, AI is consistently predisposed toward heightened conflict and escalation. This is according to a 2025 article in Politico. Apparently, diplomacy has not been programmed into the AI model, and it could care less about mutually assured destruction.
I recently

0: recently came across a piece written in 2012 by Carl Grossman, who serves on the board with me at the Global Network Against Weapons and Nuclear Power in Space. The article is entitled The Nuclear Cult. It's comprised of a series of interviews with people who have studied the nuclear industry. Grossman was trying to understand how nuclear scientists were able to power forth with such nihilistic work in the face of obvious existential risks. Grossman demonstrates that unlike other toxic pursuits such as plastic manufacturing or the tobacco industry, the nuclear scientists are swept up in a cult-like religious fervor that blinds them to all the apocalyptic downsides. In reading the article, I was astonished at how identical the blind ideological faith of the nuclear researchers were to the oligarchs today of AI. In many ways, they're mirror images of one another. But you know, it makes sense really when you recall that digital technology was a rib pulled from the side of the atom bomb. Think about it, both digital technology and nuclear weapons elevate an anointed priesthood of men who wield the specialized knowledge inaccessible to all others. Nukes had Oppenheimer, Wernher von Braun, Kissinger, Fermi, Richard Feynman, Edward Teller, and others. AI's got Elon Musk, Peter Thiel, Jeff Bezos, Bill Gates, Marc Andreessen, Alex Karp, Sam Altman, Jensen Huang, Eric Schmidt, ad nauseum. Trump purged the old deep state only to replace it with a full set of Batman villains. This tight little cluster of misfits is pushing the AI agenda onto all human civilization. They run on the same non-logic that the nuclear priesthood did, but with far more power and wealth, and none of the regulatory guardrails that are requisite with nuclear. This makes our current situation exceedingly precarious. But listen to some of the opinions that Grossman collected. The similarities between the cultism of the nuclear industry and that of AI are uncanny. For example, Dr. Chris Busby, author of Wings of Death, Nuclear Pollution and Human Health, said, quote, "It's the cult of the nuclearists and this construct of the nuclear scientists seeking to control nature with mathematical equations that make them feel safe sets up a collision with reality in a way we are going to destroy ourselves. The belief in nuclear power is far beyond anything scientific or rational," said Busby, who has a PhD in chemical physics. This reminds me so much of Elon Musk or Sam Altman when he's saying seeking to control nature with mathematical equations that make them feel safe. My friend Alice Slater, who had been with the Nuclear Age Peace Foundation for many years, was also quoted. She said, quote, "They're holding our planet hostage while they tinker in their labs without regard to the risks they are creating for the very future of life on Earth," end quote. Doesn't it just sound like Jeff Bezos and Bill Gates and all the other oligarchs? And these respective priesthoods each push the irrational worldview that their weapons will lift humanity to some salvation, a kind of messianic transformation that leads to an uber humanity. You can see it in the way they use the language to overlay mystic, godlike qualities onto their projects. The Trinity for the first nuclear bomb test, Project Prometheus is the name of Bezos's new AI startup. The Meta Data Center is named Hyperion after a Greek god. The all-knowing qualities of an oracle, which Larry Ellison took as the name of his company. And we can never forget Oppenheimer's famously grandiloquent quote that he said came to him when he witnessed the first detonation of the atomic bomb that he developed. "Now I am become death, the destroyer of worlds." Good or evil doesn't matter to these people. For them, the only virtue is power itself. By their logic, the powerless are without virtue. And because they lack virtue, they're expendable. This is the logic of eugenics. The hundreds of thousands of workers who were laid off because of AI are expendable by this logic. The community suffocating in West Memphis due to emissions from Elon Musk's gigantic data center are expendable. The kids who kill themselves because of chatbot addictions are expendable. The farmers whose crops are dying because all the water is going to data centers are expendable. The victims of Hiroshima and Nagasaki were expendable. In this paradigm, the very act of subjugating others is proof of a superior master race. The tech industry, like the nuclear industry, doesn't run on logic. It is driven by a misanthropic deification of technology. Out of the groaning scourge, the broligarchs emerge, renewed as modern technological messiahs. When Peter Thiel was asked in an interview, point blank, "You would prefer the human race to endure, right?" Thiel was stumped. He couldn't bring himself to say, "Yeah, I would like humanity to stick around." That's because he considers himself to be a superior being to humanity. Humanity gets in his way. He's also said that democracy is an obstruction to freedom and that it was a mistake to give women the right to vote. This is the pathological mentality of the people now leading the United States. There's only a handful of them, but they are making consequential decisions about the future of all life on Earth.
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0: Now, Henry Kissinger, who was obsessed with perpetuating US global dominance, rose as the perfect Machiavelli for the Cold War. He employed such tactics as playing China and the Soviets against one another and micromanaging the secret bombing of Cambodia to wipe out communists that ended up slaughtering a fifth of the population. In Chile, he gave millions of dollars to the dictator Augusto Pinochet for his overthrow of democratically elected Salvador Allende. And he equipped President Suharto of Indonesia with arms to invade East Timor, resulting in 200,000 casualties. Kissinger thrived on orchestrating these and other political coups against leaders he deemed did not know their place in the US world order. In 1957, he wrote his first book, Nuclear Weapons and Foreign Policy. It got a rave review in the New York Times by Edward Teller, who was a key figure in nuclear weapons development. The book advocated for limited nuclear war, whatever they mean by limited. And then almost 70 years later in 2024, he co-wrote his last book with former CEO of Google, Eric Schmidt, and Craig Mundie. The book is called Genesis, Artificial Intelligence, Hope, and the Human Spirit. The man was truly a living link between the first weapon of mass destruction to the current one. His protege, Eric Schmidt, carries his legacy of tyranny forward. Obsession with power was the shared value that brought Kissinger and Schmidt together. The dubious duo first met at a conference in 2009 when Schmidt was still CEO of Google. Kissinger told Schmidt he felt that electrical engineers were abjectly ignorant in history, philosophy, economics, and the humanities. He also asked him if there was a way to remove all the war criminal accusations against himself online that might come up during Google searches. Schmidt ended up inviting Kissinger to speak at Google at the company, and Schmidt said that Kissinger, quote, announced to the entire employee body that Google was a threat to modern civilization, which everyone at Google loved, end quote. This is a story that Schmidt has told again and again, gleeful that the engineers loved hearing that they wielded the power to threaten civilization, because power is the only metric these people honor. Though Schmidt had all the money in the world and had literally shaped internet civilization and culture, he did not wield the gravitas of Henry Kissinger, the preeminent geopolitical power broker of the 20th century. So Schmidt was eager to model himself after such an erudite icon, war criminal or not. Schmidt learned from the best in how to neutralize moral failure with the right ideological framing. For example, Schmidt said he had become an arms dealer in 2024 because, quote, Watching the Russians use tanks to destroy apartment buildings with little old ladies and kids just drove me crazy, end quote. It seems like a non sequitur to me that that's why he should launch a killer drone company. I mean, because of the Russian attacks on little old ladies. But with what he thought was the right framing, he felt free of remorse from any mass suffering or genocide from his technology. As long as it wields Promethean power, he feels entitled to wage any destruction he pleases. Schmidt fancies himself a latter-day Kissinger, having had insinuated himself in consequential positions during the Obama, Trump, and Biden administrations, just as Kissinger was also a powerful deep state force across multiple presidencies. Under Obama and Trump, Schmidt was the first chair of the Defense Innovation Board, which oversaw countless war games in the Pacific using all the new AI weapons Schmidt helped to develop. Militaries from Japan, Korea, the Philippines, Australia, Indonesia, Singapore, the US, and other nations are plowing through the ocean habitats year-round with military exercises because of Schmidt's initiative. Robot ships and submarines and other autonomous weapons have been the source of thousands of deaths of whales, dolphins, turtles, and other marine life for the last decade. One big difference between Schmidt's involvement in government and Kissinger's is that Kissinger was not a private sector billionaire with conflicts of interest. Schmidt, on the other hand, owns a killer drone manufacturing company and a rocket company. While Schmidt advocates for US supremacy, he also scores lucrative Pentagon contracts. He said he created his company, White Stork, to fill the gap for affordable killer drones at only $400 a piece. When I think of the concept of affordably priced killer drones, a chill runs down my spine. I mean, just imagine the playground massacres of the future. As I mentioned, Kissinger was a big promoter of so-called limited nuclear war. The framing of limited nuclear war is a perfect example of the denial system that practitioners of nuclear science build around their cataclysmic field. You can't limit radioactive poisoning in the environment that stays toxic for thousands of years from a so-called limited nuclear war. And you can never limit the likelihood of escalation in any nuclear conflict. But it's a framing that keeps the money flowing into arms production. Who cares if the planet is unlivable? As Wernher von Braun assured us, destruction is the path to transcendence. Arms control is another framing that Kissinger used. It sounds like resistance to nuclear proliferation, right? But actually, the narrative was hatched by the weapons industry to dilute authentic resistance movements. If you're for arms control, you're only calling for control, not abolition. There's a parallel phenomenon in AI as well. The so-called ethical AI movement was crafted by Eric Schmidt and other tech moguls to sell the idea to the public that Silicon Valley could self-regulate. You know, ethical AI is a scam when Schmidt says, we're never going to meet our climate goals anyway, so we might as well go all in on building AI data centers. Tech firms generously fund programs such as AI for Social Good, Indigenous AI, Regenerative AI, ad nauseum. It's all a means to placate and water down any real abolition groups. The parallels between the nuclear and AI industry are many and varied, and they include the friendship between Henry Kissinger and Eric Schmidt, whose partnership embodies the technological lineage from nuclear to AI. Schmidt now runs the nonprofit Special Competitive Studies Project, or the SCSP, which advocates for public investment in AI for surveillance, targeting, biowarfare, and cybernetics, which means the merging of machines with biological forms. It frames all its work in a narrative of ethics and humanity, but it's hard to take it seriously. Its annual trade shows, where people like Condoleezza Rice and Alex Karp speak, promote companies like Palantir and Anduril. Palantir, as you may recall, is the bloodthirsty company that generates the kill lists of Palestinians for the Israeli Defense Forces and has all the US government ICE contracts. But the most prominent overarching message of the SCSP is the constructed urgency of winning the AI race with China. The mythology is very much a knockoff of Kissinger's global impresario style. The narrative has been highly effective in driving government funding into the AI industry, in which Schmidt is heavily invested. What the SCSP never mentions, though, is that the only way to win any AI race means doubling down on surveillance of everyday citizens in order to harvest the continual data needed to feed the AI models. We see the destructiveness of AI all around us every day. Fake news, job loss, alienation, depression. While they tell us how AI is going to cure cancer and solve the climate crisis and improve our lives every day, I'm not seeing that. What I am seeing is so much AI slop in the internet, I can't tell what's real anymore. It turns out that Twitter is flooded with phony MAGA accounts based in Eastern Europe and Nigeria, Bangladesh, and Thailand. And the economy. Corporations can't wait to replace all their workers with AI. Pink slips are going out to professors while the colleges are plowing millions of dollars into AI. The Bureau of Labor Statistics reported that between January and August in 2025, U.S. unemployment is up 13.8 million. That's all of the permanent and temporary workers unemployed. A weapon of mass destruction has been unleashed upon the world's workers. Nonetheless, they're ramming through their agenda at every opportunity. Just before Thanksgiving, Trump signed an executive order to launch an initiative called the Genesis Mission. It's got Eric Schmidt's fingerprints all over it. Do you remember the title of the book he wrote with Kissinger? It was called Genesis. The White House says it will, quote, supercharge U.S. scientific AI innovation, end quote. It'll do so by partnering 17 Department of Energy labs with private companies working on AI, including the infamous Los Alamos lab, home of the atom bomb. What this really means is that all the biological data, national security data, data for material science, data for chemistry, and all the nuclear science data owned by the federal government will be handed over to the oligarchs with no regulation. This is beyond serious. The implications of merging all these data sets are chilling. By integrating the bits of computing with biological cells and molecular atoms, all manner of Frankensteinian horrors are now within reach. There should be very strict regulations against all this. It's a jackpot for the technocrats. They've been fantasizing about merging cells, bits, and atoms for a very long time. None of them ever would have believed that just a few years back that they'd soon have a president that was so incredibly easy to buy off that he'd hand over all 17 of the major Department of Energy labs and their data sets. Eric Schmidt, Bill Gates, and the other wingnuts are on track to mix and match these materials to develop all kinds of transgressive innovations. For example, programmable biological life forms or microscopic robots that operate within the body. How about a programmable cyborg that self-detonates into a nuclear blast? This is all doable now. These are the sorts of possibilities that give these people reason to live. I'm not kidding. It's not the money that motivates them, although the profits of such endeavors are off the charts. But they get their thrills from power, the power to play with the future of all life on Earth. This is Dr. Evil stuff. And this is why I side with Steve Bannon on this one. AI is the most dangerous technology in the history of mankind. Now, I've spent much of my time speaking about artificial intelligence. Now I'd like to speak about authentic intelligence, real intelligence. We don't speak enough about that. The most elevated expression of intelligence I've ever witnessed was not through any machine or algorithm, but it was in the native people I grew up with when I lived in Guam. Guam is an island in the Mariana Archipelago, part of a larger grouping of islands known as Micronesia, located on the Asia side of the Pacific, other side of Hawaii. As a teenager, I used to spend

celestial wayfinding. The wayfinding practiced by the Micronesians demands not only physical prowess and keen sensory alertness, but also the wisdom to understand the interconnections between all living things and the heavens and the seasons, the sea, the winds, the waves, currents, the sun, clouds, and the passage of time, all in a way that is specific to this vast blue liquid continent that we call home. It is history and culture and praxis all wrapped up into one. The skills to traverse the distance of the entire Pacific, which takes up a whole hemisphere of the planet, of planet Earth, it requires that one's body be a highly sensitized brain.

distances. Recently, a friend who knows how highly I esteem Pacific navigators sent me an article. The headline read, A Voyage into the Art of Finding One's Way at Sea. I clicked on the link and my laptop screen filled with one of those beautiful New York Times layouts, delicious shades of blue depicting the Micronesian tableau of sea and sky, cleanly separated by the razor-sharp horizon line. In the foreground, Alson Kellen, a Marshallese wayfinder seated on a catamaran, gazes toward the camera. The Marshalls are another archipelago known for their navigational skills in the Micronesia Island group. Kellen's face is bathed in the warm glow of a setting sun. He's wearing a kind of bathing cap that's fitted with sensors and electrodes. Neuroscientists from University College London are studying Kellen's brainwaves to learn more about the highly sophisticated workings of the brain of a celestial navigator. Finally, the Western world is acknowledging the brilliance of the Micronesians. He was wearing a sports jersey emblazoned with the word Kwajalein in Coca-Cola font. Kwajalein, by the way, is the island that was forcibly evacuated by the U.S. in 1965 in order to build what is now named the Ronald Reagan Ballistic Missile Defense Site. In addition to the missile range, Kwajalein is now home to soldiers and their families who live in perfect facsimiles of 1950s American suburbs that include schools and shopping centers, recreational facilities, a medical clinic, even an 18-hole golf course. It's off limits to civilians. The families who were displaced from their ancestral island were relocated to nearby Ibai Island, which has since earned the ignoble moniker of Slum of the Pacific and is now one of the most densely populated islands in the world. As I read the New York Times article, I noticed a distinctly pained expression on Kellen's face that was framed by the cap full of wires and electrodes. The image brought to mind those horrific images of monkeys in labs with their half-exposed brains all wired up. The article spoke of the worthy pursuits of neuroscientists to study this man's brain that would lead to a cure to Alzheimer's. The words rang false. The article claimed to be preserving Pacific wayfaring culture. That's like saying a home aquarium preserves fish stocks in the ocean. These assertions flew in the face of the reality of what I was seeing in the photo. What I was seeing was ancient cultural knowledge being harvested from this indigenous man's brain by some corporate force. Also on board the boat were hundreds of pounds of technology, accelerometers to measure the boat's speed, a watch on everyone's wrist to measure heart rate, eye tracking technology to document where people were gazing, equipment to record brain activity relative to swell movement, a mounted 360-degree camera that captured changes in the sails and clouds, and more. The sort of data all this tech would generate would most certainly find a market in the military, especially considering that Silicon Valley is pushing the Pentagon to automate all its weapons. In fact, the autonomous weapons company Anduril just partnered with Hyundai to develop autonomous warships. Kellen's brainwaves contain precisely the data needed to program AI to run unmanned vessels. These are the ships that will be deployed for a planned war with China, plowing ceaselessly back and forth through the fragile marine ecosystems that the Pacific Islanders have successfully stewarded for millennia. I can imagine this data also being used to automate deep sea mining, which would hasten the demise of the Great Blue Pacific. And now, this man's brain is being pillaged like the blood they drain out of live horseshoe crabs to make pharmaceuticals. But no mention of that in the article, just how wonderful it is that a bathing cap full of electrodes could lead to a cure for Alzheimer's. Haven't the Marshallese suffered enough? These were the people whose islands were pummeled with 67 nuclear bombs between 1946 and 1958. You may have seen the old newsreel footage from 1946 that was staged to show proof of consent from the Marshallese. In it, a group of Marshall Islanders are seated at the foot of a coconut tree on an idyllic beach. The focus of all the

0: Islanders' attention is on a uniformed U.S. military official. Through an interpreter, the soldier asks permission from everyone to use their island as a site for atomic testing. He explains, "The United States government wants to turn this great destructive force into something good for mankind, and that these experiments here in Bikini are the first steps in that direction." End quote. The leader, named King Judah, listens to the interpreter and then gives his response in the rolling Marshallese language. He says the islanders agree to grant the request, since, after all, it is for the good of mankind. It was as if they had signed a blank check, but with their lives. The island of Bikini was blown off the face of the map. The atomic bombs also led to permanent genetic mutations and permanent radiation poisoning in the marshes that exist to this day. No food can be grown here that's edible, no fish caught without radioactive toxicity. As a result, there's been a mass exodus of Marshallese to Springdale, Arkansas, where they process chickens at the Tyson factory. But even though the U.S. granted the Marshallese the right to live and work in the States as compensation for the blasts, they're now being subjected to ICE raids and deportation. The inhumanity is dizzying. One of the bombs that dropped was 1,000 times stronger than the Hiroshima explosion. The late, great Marshallese statesman Tony de Broome was 9 years old when it was detonated. He wrote, quote, "Bravo went off with a very bright flash, almost a blinding flash. Bear in mind, we were almost 200 miles away from ground zero. No sound, just a flash, and then a force, the shock wave, as if you were under a glass bowl and someone poured blood over it. Everything turned red. Sky, the ocean, the fish, my grandfather's net." People in Rongelap claim that they saw the sun rising from the west. End quote. This was on the morning of March 1st, 1954, in the wake of the most powerful weapon ever detonated by the United States. Henry Kissinger, when he was urged to compensate the Marshallese for the bombing, he replied, "There are only 90,000 people out there. Who gives a damn?" And now they're rigging electrodes up to the brains of the Marshallese. They think they can enclose and commodify genuine intelligence, but it will always fall short. The mad scientists seem to think that intelligence is a string of computer commands, or a Heathkit replication of a brain's neural network, or 10,000 data centers filled with NVIDIA chips. No, true intelligence takes place in every cell of the body. True intelligence is an embodied harmony with all other beings. True intelligence will not destroy the world. We're at an inflection point in the future of AI. If left unrestrained, it is on track to subsume humanity and wreak havoc on Mother Earth all the way down to every chromosome. It feels like uncharted waters, but it's not uncharted. Just as nuclear culture is mirrored in Silicon Valley, resistance can also be learned from the anti-nuclear movement of the past. AI is not the first weapon of mass destruction that needed to be subjugated, propped up by institutions with a messiah complex. The historical successes of the anti-nuclear movement provide a roadmap for how to move forward with this new and deceptively elusive weapon of mass destruction. Models from anti-nuclear activism direct us to replace the AI race with China with AI talks with China that would lead to treaties. What makes that difficult is that the whole US economy has been deliberately concentrated in AI. So in order to clear the way for peace and stability, it would be wise to de-link AI from the stock market, along with connected industries like nuclear energy, data centers, the electrical grid, and weapons. It should be illegal to get rich by destroying a livable future. At the same time, we need to reinvigorate an economy based on production of goods and services that actually uplift humanity and regenerate the environment. To regain agency, we need policy that bans surveillance and data extraction. We need antitrust regulation. We should reverse Trump's recent decision to resume manufacturing nuclear weapons and bring back international treaties to ban nuclear weapons and testing. And it goes without saying, overturning Citizens United would be a fundamental game changer. Finally, international institutions should acknowledge the need to revive the precautionary principle. And to do so, the precautionary principle emerged from a time when the bombings of Hiroshima and Nagasaki were still in living memory. That paradigm shift instilled in everyone an acute awareness that humanity had entered a stage in its development in which technological prowess had the capacity to wipe out all life on Earth. It called for caution. A new approach to technology needed to be established, and that was the precautionary principle. It was created to provide a framework for thinking about and regulating innovations that might cause harm when extensive scientific knowledge on the matter is lacking. This is what we have with AI. In other words, if you don't have enough scientific data to determine the outcome of any innovation, don't do it. Shut it down. Pull the plug. It's not inevitable. AI. Had the precautionary principle been applied, it would have prevented AI from barreling forward unrestrained. The war over AI regulation will be the centerpiece of the 2026 US midterm elections. Marc Andreessen and other Silicon Valley bullies have amassed well over $100 million for a super PAC called Leading the Future to elect only pro-AI lawmakers on both sides of the aisle. Fortunately, two pro-regulation super PACs within an organization called Public First will be challenging them.
1: You were just listening to Kuhan Pakmander on the nuclear legacy of artificial intelligence. She spoke in Hawaii in December. Kuhan Pakmander is a journalist, author, and peace and environmental activist. 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

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Joe Ritchie is our general manager and editor. I'm David Barsamian. Thank you for listening.

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4: The failure of drug war is glaringly obvious to judges, cops, wardens, prosecutors, and millions more now calling for decriminalization, legalization, the end of prohibition. Let us investigate the century of lies.
5: Hello, and welcome to Century of Lies. I'm your host, Doug McVeigh. On this edition of Century, getting back to my roots. Loyal listeners may recall, I may have mentioned it once or twice, that I got my start in drug policy reform more than four decades ago. It started up a college chapter of Normal back in 1983, and one thing led to another, ended up working for Normal in the late 80s. Which, and I could sit here and wax nostalgic for a bit, but on Zoom with me now is Morgan Fox, political director at the National Organization for the Reform of Marijuana Laws, Normal. Morgan, welcome.
6: Well, thanks for having me, Doug. I was actually born in 83 when you first started a Normal chapter, and now I have the privilege to be working for Normal, but I've been in the cannabis space professionally since 2008. Like to think that I've seen some crazy changes over the course of those years.
5: You've been in when things have been actually popping. All at every level. It's a terribly exciting time to be involved, and I actually envy you. I truly do. Tell us a bit about yourself, and what led you to get involved in drug policy reform in the first place?
6: Honestly, I already knew that it was ridiculous for cannabis to be illegal when alcohol was legal, when I saw the effects of alcohol versus cannabis around me. But what took it for me to be galvanized and really get involved in the issue was seeing the direct effects of disproportionate prosecution and sentencing. I got busted for possession several times when I was in my late teens and early 20s. And every single time I went to court, I saw people that did not look like me getting busted for or getting sentences that were significantly disproportionate, regardless of the fact that we had the exact same charges, the exact same criminal history, and people that weren't little white boys in suits with a $500 lawyer were getting off with a slap on the wrist, whereas everybody else was getting the book thrown at them. And that did not

0: it right with me. So I started learning more about the history of prohibition, the history of the cannabis policy reform movement, and decided I wanted to be a part of it. So I moved down to DC in 2008 with a backpack, a skateboard, and a guitar for an internship at Marijuana Policy Project, and I've been involved with the space ever since.
1: Tell us a bit about Normal.
0: So Normal was founded in 1970 by our current and still very active founder, Keith Straub, who felt that there needed to be an organization that represented cannabis consumers. And Normal has been doing that same thing since 1970. We are pretty much the only national organization that is specifically focused on cannabis consumer advocacy and public safety. So we work on the local, state, and national level to reform laws. We work to educate policymakers, members of the media, members of the general public about the relative harms and relative safeties and potential medical uses of cannabis, and try to change laws to eliminate criminal penalties and provide safe, legal, and affordable access.
1: Now, you're the political director there at Normal. So let's start with legislation. The feds are still in session. What's happening in Congress?
0: There are a number of cannabis policy reform bills that have been introduced so far in both chambers right now, more in the House than on the Senate side. Unfortunately, the political environment in Congress right now is such that it's very unlikely that standalone bills of any sort, let alone related to directly to cannabis, are going to pass in the current session or even be given a hearing. That could potentially change based on some political considerations, but we have a whole slate of legislation on the table right now, as well as some bills that are potentially going to be reintroduced or new bills that could be introduced in the remainder of the session to do a number of things. Everything from comprehensive legislation, so on the House side, something like the MORE Act, somewhat less comprehensive, but still involving descheduling, like the States 2.0 Act, and then incremental bills like Safe Banking, Veterans Equal Access, the Marijuana in Federally Assisted Housing Parity Act, and a number of other bills on the House side that we'd really like to gain as many co-sponsors for as possible to build momentum for the next session. On the Senate side, we just saw the reintroduction of both the Safe Banking Act along with the House and the housing bill in the House that I mentioned earlier, but also the reintroduction of the Cannabis Administration and Opportunity Act, which is a comprehensive descheduling bill that also provides for regulatory structure and restorative justice for the people that have been harmed by prohibition. We're really trying to gain as much momentum as possible for these, especially bipartisan co-sponsors, so that regardless of who holds the gavel in the next session after the midterms, we can hit the ground running and really make sure that these bills are top of mind and that leadership in both chambers and in both parties recognize that this is something that the American people want.
1: People might think, focus just on the goalposts at the end of the session, at the end of the year, and then and it, but there's building momentum and making things happen because these things do take time. It's not, I mean, you don't just show up and immediately things change. It's the work that gets done from the year before that ends up really, really coming into itself in the next session, in the next. So it's yeah, it's so important to have a presence there. It is so important to have a presence there.
0: A perfect example of this is the limited protections that medical cannabis businesses have from Department of Justice interference at the federal level, the Rohrabacher-Farr Amendment. So this was originally introduced decades before it actually was incorporated into the CJS Appropriations Bill, the Commerce, Justice, Science, and Related Agencies Bill. And it has been renewed every year since 2014, but it took almost 20 years to get that actually passed. And that's just a temporary rider on a spending bill. We're in this for the long game when it comes to comprehensive reform, and we need to make sure that we don't ignore some of the more incremental reforms that could potentially benefit cannabis consumers, as well as create a sense of malleability among state lawmakers, who oftentimes, unfortunately, will base their opinions on, especially something like cannabis, where it's intrinsically involved in federal law, will look to Congress to act. And when they see Congress taking action, they're much more likely to take action at the state level, which is where you see the most impact on actual cannabis consumers.
1: Before we move on to the next, just to remember the name Maurice Hinchey, the late Representative Maurice Hinchey from New York, who was one of the first sponsors of that that medical marijuana protection that rider that amendment to the Justice Department appropriations bill, and that was starting back in 2002. So long before so much work went into it before that finally became the law. And of course, it's only a rider, as you say, but still, it's Yeah, so much to talk about. Let's get to the states, because there's been a lot of activity at the states. I know a lot of there are only a handful of legislatures at in the states that are still in session, but there has been a lot of activity. And so what's been happening in the states?
0: We've seen a lot of very interesting action in the states, both pro and con. We've seen attempts and successful attempts in a couple of states to increase possession limits in legal states. We've seen a lot of tinkering around with regulatory structure, which I think is indicative of a maturation of both the industry as well as in policymakers thinking about how to deal with that industry in a regulatory sense. We've seen a number of bills across the country to do things like protect Fourth Amendment rights in terms of search and seizure for things like the smell of cannabis or the visible possession of cannabis from cars or in a home. There are a lot of bills that are tinkering with the laws that currently exist or that are trying to make incremental changes in places where prohibition is still happening. Unfortunately, we've kind of run up against a wall in terms of more comprehensive reforms at the state level, where there are very few states left that have not legalized cannabis that still have the ballot initiative, where you can bring this issue directly to the voters. Because, you know, when you bring it to the voters, by and large, it wins, unless there is a very, very well-funded opposition that is misinforming voters, or they're challenging the signature counts or things like that. And the states that where we're limited to legislatures are almost entirely Republican controlled. And so while we have seen a dip and then a very, very recent drop in support among Republicans for legalization, which I actually attribute more towards hyperpartisanship and knee-jerk reactions than to the actual validity of cannabis policy reform, Republican-controlled legislatures are much less likely to move any sort of cannabis policy reform measures. And we've just seen this historically is a fact. And so we're left with, in terms of comprehensive state progress, states that don't have the ballot initiative process, or states that do and where the legislature is actively fighting it, such as in Idaho, where there is currently a measure on the ballot to prevent future ballot initiatives and reserve the right for cannabis policy reform solely to the legislature, all the way to efforts like in aborted efforts in Arizona and Maine, but current and on the ballot efforts in Massachusetts to reverse course and initially eliminate the regulated adult use market, but I think the ultimate goal is to eliminate legalization altogether. So, we're seeing a lot of a very interesting back and forth right now, and a lot more pushback than we have seen in recent years. And I think a lot of that is down to the fact that a lot of cannabis consumers have become complacent. When they are able to legally purchase cannabis, they stop thinking about the legality of it. They stop thinking about the fact that even in their own state, they can continue to be discriminated against for things like housing, education, child custody, employment, up until very recently, firearms rights. The list goes on and on. Professional licensure. So I think that the opponents of legalization are taking advantage of this particular moment right now when a lot of folks have become complacent and when there is less of a drive both at the federal and state level to push these policies, we're very vulnerable to attack and potential rollback of the victories that we've won so far.
1: That was part one of my conversation with Morgan Fox, political director at NORML, the National Organization for the Reform of Marijuana Laws. We'll have part two next week. You're listening to Century of Lies. I'm your host, Doug McVeigh. 1983 was a really big year for me. I started out on a long, strange trip. Met a lot of people who would have a lasting influence on my life. Dana Beal's one of those people. He's in jail right now in Idaho. For an update on his situation, I spoke recently to another old friend. On Zoom with me now, I have my good friend Paul Stanford, longtime activist, longtime hemp advocate, hero in the marijuana movement, president of THC Foundation Clinics. Paul Stanford. Paul, how are you doing?
2: I'm doing pretty darn well, pretty well. Enjoying the summer while I can.
1: Hey, buddy. So, what's going on with Dana?
2: Okay. In February of, or no, it was January of 2024, his car broke down and he had 50 some odd pounds of marijuana in his car in rural Idaho. He was on the interstate highway and it just so happened that day the temperature was below zero. And Dana doesn't drive, but somebody had driven there and anyway, Dana took responsibility, I guess, and the other guy who was the driver never did face any charges, but he was being held on $250,000 bail. And I found a bail bondsman in nearby Twin Falls, Idaho, with the name Eve and the Outlaw. So I thought that is an intriguing name. So I called them up and they were very, very gung-ho to help Dana. And they called him and they got in touch with him and they took a guaranteed bond from our mutual friends, Don Wertschafter of Ohio and Adam Eidinger in Washington, D.C., and they signed for a $250,000 bail. However, they didn't put up the money. You know, most bails are 10%. So $250,000, that's $25,000. And so, but these guys dropped their fee down to $10,000. And almost amazingly, they gave Dana credit. And so we set up a GoFundMe and they let him out and he did most of the fundraising himself. But we raised slowly but surely that $10,000 in bail to pay that off. Last February this year, 2 years after he was arrested, he went in and took a plea bargain offer and entered Idaho Department of Corrections. And they moved him to a place called the Mountain View Transformation Center. Dana thought he would be out by the end of June or the beginning of July once he completed classes at the Mountain View Transformation Center. He'd be suitably transformed. And but people who know Dana know he is the world's biggest advocate of Ibogaine. And Dana is compelled to talk about that. You know, he's got, I don't know what you'd call it, maybe autism spectrum or something.
1: Hyper-focus, he's for sure.
2: Yeah, he hyper-focuses on this Ibogaine stuff. And anyway, I met Dana, you know, you met him from Yippie Friends. I met him when I first moved to Northwest United States out of the South. I went to my local library and picked up Abbie Hoffman's book, Soon to Be a Major Motion Picture, which is a biography. And at the very end of it, it says, if you want to get involved with the Yippies, contact Dana Beal at 9 Bleecker Street, New York City. Well, this was 1981, and that meant I wrote a letter on paper, and I put it in the mail. And soon I got a reply, and I became a link in their Yippie activist catalog at the back. I was going to Evergreen State College at the time, so I became Evergreen Yip. And they sent me stacks of their newspaper Overthrow. And I distributed those. But I got to meet Dana in March of 82. I stopped for

arrested for marijuana more times than anybody I've ever heard of. At one point, about 15 years ago, he had been busted for 150 pounds plus pounds in Wisconsin, and he got out on bail, and he got busted with another 150 pounds of marijuana in Nebraska while he was being tried on those two different things. In the end, while he was about to be moved from Nebraska to, or actually from Wisconsin to Nebraska, he had a massive heart attack. And he had a quadruple bypass. They let him out for a little while, but eventually he finished his sentences there. So anyway, when he went to trial here in Idaho, and it wasn't trial, it was a plea bargain. Apparently, the background sentence was 9 years in Idaho prison. And so he started taking the class to be transformed, and he kept talking about ibogaine, and the class teachers did not like that, and they kicked him out of the class. So now he has to restart that class, and there is a hearing for the Idaho Parole Board coming up for Dana next week. But the Idaho Parole Board does not take witnesses, does not allow attorneys, does not call the prisoner in. It's a private meeting, and so they post their determination to their website. So he'll find out what they say in this go. He's thinking they're going to, at the very least, wait till he completes these classes. He's taking two classes at the Transformation Center. On the other hand, he could be sentenced and held to do his 9 year background sentence. So though they also fined him $5,560. And he has said, though I'm not sure exactly how this actually works, that if he pays that fine off, they will cut his time in half from 9 years to 4.5 years. So through the GoFundMe, we have managed to raise and send $1,000 a month. And we've paid $3,000 down on Dana's fine. So there's just $2,560 left to go to pay off that fine. At the same time, his GoFundMe, we're financing his phone calls. He uses the phone a lot. And even though it's only 8 cents a minute, he goes through about $250 to $300 worth of phone calls a month. Again, the GoFundMe pays it. So I get a call from Dana every morning at 8 a.m. And I have his phone and computer and passport. And he has me take his phone because he can make domestic calls for 8 cents a minute as long as the person will accept the call and press five. He has me call people who won't press five or who can't because they're screening their calls. And, the screening machine doesn't handle that. But he also has me call his ibogaine manufacturers in Ghana, a fellow named Afo. And he asked me call this other fellow, David Boaz, an activist in Israel, and people in England, and people in the Netherlands, and people in the Czech Republic, all through his phone linked up to my phone. So he is hopeful that he'll be able to complete this class and get out by January, but it is possible that he could be in there for years. I don't think he'll stay in that transformation center. I think the transformation center is a place you go before you get out. But if he doesn't successfully complete his class, and that means, shutting up, listening, and telling them what they want to hear, all of those things are hard for Dana. But anyway, he was actually included. If you go to Hulu, and there's this special on Hulu called 4x20 Quick Hits. And it has 4 20-minute documentaries. One of them is about High Times and Tom Fersad, but it includes Dana. And the very end of it is Dana hopping on a subway in New York. Then he's in court there in Idaho in February getting sentenced. And then he's goes in and you hear the door clang behind him. And that's how that little

0: That special on Hulu ends. So Dana is an icon of our movement. You know, we both knew him. You know, I got to say about you too, Doug. You were a hero of the movement as well. We both moved to Oregon in 1984. You preceded me to work on marijuana legalization, and we put it on the ballot in 1985 and lost overwhelmingly in the onslaught of the Reagan administration and Nancy Reagan and Vice President George H.W. Bush, the first drug czar. And we've been at it ever since. But Dana was here before us. You know, we stand on the shoulders of giants, and Dana is one of those. And but he's still here. He's still with us. He's going to turn 80 in January, and we're hoping he will get out of jail by then.
1: Turning 80 in January, and if he's not, and if the luck doesn't hold, then he could end up. I mean, is it 9 years? He turns 80 in
0: 90.
1: January. He would be nearly 90 years old when they release, because, and for pot.
0: It's wrong. And you know, he's stupid to drive through Idaho. It was stupid to do that. But you know, it is what it is. He has been providing cannabis in the New York area since we were kids, really, and we're old guys now. And a lot of it was medical. He provided a lot of different medicinal cannabis to people. And you know, it's really a blessing, but the people of Idaho don't look at it that way. You know, they almost put an initiative on the ballot for medical marijuana this year, this summer, and they needed 70,000 signatures with a certain percentage out of 18 counties. And the county registrar, the county, they said they didn't reach it. They hadn't met the 18 county threshold. They turned in 150,000 signatures. They needed 70,000 in 18 counties. Now, on the other hand, the legislature in Idaho has an initiative, a referendum they put on the ballot that says that marijuana laws and drug laws cannot be changed through an initiative process and a vote of the people. So that's going to be on the ballot this fall. I just don't see people, even in Idaho, voting, no, we don't want to vote on this, so, but the legislators asking the people of Idaho, the people who put the medical marijuana initiative out there and who turned in the hunt, they're saying they were cheated. Doug and I know that happens. We know that we were cheated off the ballot in 1984 here in Oregon. Made it very easy to gather signatures in 85 because people said, I'm going to sign that petition because you were cheated. And then in Colorado, they turned in enough signatures to qualify medical marijuana back, I think it was 2001, 2002, and the Secretary of State of Colorado ruled they didn't have enough signatures, but then someone in the Secretary of State's office died. And when they cleaned out her desk, they found tens of thousands of marijuana signatures, medical marijuana petition signatures hidden in her desk. And so they went back and put that on the ballot the next year after she died, and it made the ballot. So it's not uncommon for, or it's kind of common for the powers that be to cheat us from a vote. And so that might be what's happening in Idaho now. But the people behind the petition say that is happening, and there's evidence that it has happened in the past.
1: All right. Paul, I thank you so much.
0: You're welcome. Thank you.
1: That was my conversation with longtime activist and hemp advocate Paul Stanford. For now, that's it. Thank you for joining us. This has been Century of Lies. I've been your host, Doug McVeigh. Century of Lies is a volunteer production for community radio and syndicated via the Pacifica Foundation Radio Network's audio port service. 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We'll be back in a week with 30 more minutes of news and information about drug policy and the failed war on drugs. For now, this
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1: is
2: the
1: Doug
2: Drug
1: McVeigh
2: Truth Network,
1: so
2: this is Doug McVeigh
1: so
2: asking
1: long.
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that intention. You just thought that you should mention, and it's only because you love me. And you wanna see me soon under lesser children's moon.

0: Can I ask you a question?
1: 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Ask away.
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1: Well, of course. 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
1: 5 cents a day. That's only $18.25 a year. Even I can afford that. How do I contribute?
0: You can do it through PayPal, Patreon, or Zelle. 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
1: All right, I'll do it today.
0: There is now a Survivors of Sexual Violence Men's Support Group, whether it happened in childhood or adulthood. 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
0: WGOT LP Gainesville, the GOAT, would like to thank attorney Paul S. Rothstein for his support. Mr. Rothstein has over 40 years of experience serving clients in Gainesville in diverse areas of law, such as major injuries, civil litigation, child custody, and class action. His phone number, 376-7650. The website, Rothstein. Can I ask you a question?
2: Of course. 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

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That's Gainesville's community radio. It's the GOAT. It's low power to the people. Thanks for tuning in. I'm your host, H.R. Gertner, and I'd like to let you know what we're going to listen to. Then we can get right to listening to it. So here comes Aquamarine from John Vanderslice.

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That's Gainesville's community radio. It's the GOAT. Thanks for tuning in. I'm your host, H.R. Gertner, and I'd like to let you know what you've been listening to. So you just heard I'm Gone from the DeLons. Before that, it was Cap in Hand from Eels, Ultramarine from Alalas, Whom God Destroys from Shannon Lay, and we kicked off today's show with Aquamarine from John Vanderslice. Now here comes Back from the Grind from Devin Church.

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Thanks for tuning in to the GOAT. Now, I'd like to let you know what you're listening to, because I'm a good host, or I try to be anyhow. And you just heard Albuquerque Lights from Charlie Crockett. Before that, it was Heavy Eyes from Houndmouth. Before that, you heard Rooming House from Charlie Parr, and we kicked off that little set there with Back from the Grind by Devin Church. Now here comes Viento from Juju.

0: 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That's 100.1 FM, low power to the people. 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Thanks for tuning in. Now, I'm your host, H.R. Gertner, and I'd like to let you know what you've been listening to on The Morning Wave before I let you go. So we kicked off the final set of today's show with Viento from Zuzu. Followed that with The Brute on His Knees from OCs. And then we closed the show with Tollbooth from John R. Miller. So thanks again for tuning in, and have a great day. Catch a wave and you're sitting on top of the world.
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2: All right, I'll do it today.
3: I'm with Paul Still from the Bradford Environmental Forum. What is your group all about exactly?
4: The Bradford Environmental Forum works on environmental issues in the Upper Santa Fe Basin, which includes Union County, Bradford County, and the northern part of Alachua County.
3: What kind of issues are you working on these days?
4: We just finished a big push to try to block the formation or the establishment of the ICE detention center in the city of Stark, primarily because of its potential environmental impact on the Upper Santa Fe Basin.
3: And how did that go? I guess you had quite a turnout, I believe.
4: Yes, we had the county commissioners at their last meeting, after listening to 30 or 40 people, chose not to lease the property, at least at this point, to the sheriff to continue with the idea of developing it as an ICE detention facility.
3: And I read somewhere the sheriff was not happy.
4: He was not.
3: So what's the time frame now? What happens from here?
4: We just have to wait to see what develops. There is another company that's interested in leasing the facility, and if, of course, they have to lease it for 3 years for $50,000 a year, that would take it off the market. The sheriff is only offering $1,000 a year for his lease.
3: And if people want to find out more about your group, how do they do it?
4: They can email me at stillpe@aol.com or call me at 904-368-0291.
3: And you have a website, too?
4: We do, but it's kind of out of date.
3: Okay. All right, give the contact info again.
4: My email is stillpe@aol.com. The phone number is 904-368-0291.
3: All right, thanks, Paul.
4: Thank you.
5: Come on in. Grab a chair wherever you may. There's one or two up here, too, if it fills up back there.

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Welcome to Heartbeat True Radio. And this week we're doing all Daryl Scott. We're going to cram all my favorite Daryl Scott tunes into an hour. Well, all my favorite Daryl Scott tunes would take a 4-hour show, which we don't have, but we got an hour. We're going to make the best of it. And we got Daryl Scott hanging out with Tim O'Brien. And we got Daryl Scott with Bill Frisell. We got him singing with the Band of Joy. You remember the Robert Plant band? Yeah. So let's get into it. Let's get it started. Thank you so much for listening to Heartbeat True Radio. We hope you enjoy our Daryl Scott special. Now it's Daryl live in North Carolina, just tearing it up on the guitar. And he's doing It's the Whiskey That Eases the Pain.

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2: This is a song I wrote. I took my dad's lyric and put a tune to it. Had a banjo in my hand as I did it, and added a last verse to it, so it's a co-write with the old man, called With a Memory Like Mine.

You are listening to Heartbeat True Radio and our all Daryl Scott special. That was Daryl Scott jamming with Tim O'Brien, doing his tune with A Memory Like Mine. Before that, we heard Daryl with A Band of Joy. That was with Buddy Miller and Patty Griffin singing background. And he did A Satisfied Mind. And we started off the set with Daryl live in North Carolina doing It's the Whiskey That Eases the Pain. Well, stay tuned to Heartbeat True Radio. We got lots more of Daryl Scott coming your way. We got that tune with Bill Frisell. That's a rarity. You're gonna like that. And, of course, we'll play, you know, It's a Great Day to Be Alive. Got to play that song. And also, we're going to go back to the Tim O'Brien and Daryl Scott album we just heard. We'll do Long Time Gone because they just tear it up on that. Right now, let's true story here. Back in 2020, I was working on, you know, every December, I do a best of the year show. And in 2020, I was like, maybe I could do a best of the decade show, you know, from 2010 to 2020. And so I was like, that's a lot of songs. Maybe, but I went into my computer and I set some parameters, you know, for the dates, number of plays, ratings, stuff like that. See if I could just get a list started. And so I set it, and all of a sudden the wheel's spinning. I'm like, the wheel shouldn't be spinning here. It just should do it. It's like, okay, and I think I just crashed my computer. So I went to get something to drink, and I came back, and it's still spinning. And I'm trying to escape out of this, and nothing's happening. I'm like, all right. And then it goes, finished. Never saw that window before, you know. Search finished. I've never seen that window before in that program. And I clicked it. And the only song on the list, it's supposed to be this huge list, there was one song, and it was Daryl Scott's A Crooked Road. So that's the best song of the decade from 2010 to 2020, according to my computer. And nothing else matters. So we're going to play that now, and we hope you've been enjoying our Daryl Scott special here on Heartbeat True.

Teaming up with Bill Frisell on electric guitar, that was Daryl Scott from 2015. And that was from an exclusive EP you can only get on Bandcamp. It's called Bill Frisell and Daryl Scott. Be sure to check that out. Before that, we heard more Tim O'Brien and Daryl Scott from their album We're Usually a Lot Better Than This. And they did the big hit Long Time Gone. And we started off the set with the song of the decade, according to my computer. And that was Daryl Scott's A Crooked Road. Well, thank you so much for listening to Heartbeat True Radio. And yet again, this is what, third show in a row, I have forgotten to do my station identification. I usually have notes. I'm on a new computer. I'm just kind of fighting my way through this. So, Heartbeat True Radio is very happy to broadcast our show locally on 100.1 FM WGOT in Gainesville, Florida. 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All right, coming up next is Daryl Scott live at the Station Inn, doing his tune, River Take Me. Thanks again for listening to our all Daryl Scott special on Heartbeat True Radio. We hope you've been having a great time.

dreams. And the river, it can drown you or it can wash you clean. It can take you away to some other place. It can power your cities and carry your waste and give all you drink a peculiar taste.

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Hi, God.

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1: What do you need money for?
0: Well, there's electricity. That's about $225 a month.
1: Wow, that's expensive.
0: Then we have tower rent. That's about $300 a month.
1: Wow, that adds up.
0: We have to pay for these shows we get, like Democracy Now! And First Wave. Basically, all the shows that are not local, we have to pay almost $1,000 a year.
1: Oh, that's worth it, though.
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0: That's right. Send us a check, 433 South Main, Gainesville, 32601, or give Tapeworm some money and he'll give it to me.
1: Yeah.
0: Right? You won't keep it, right?
1: Oh, yeah.
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